0: I can't go to sleep without my teddy.
1: D-E-D held hands and said,
0: Teddy.
1: One little alpha block went off to bed.
2: Four little alpha blocks jumping on the bed. One fell off and bumped his head.
3: I need a cuddle before I can sleep.
1: H-U-G held hands and said,
0: Hug.
4: Hug.
1: One more alpha block went off to bed.
2: Three little alpha blocks jumping on the bed. One fell off and bumped her head.
5: Actually, I just can't get to sleep.

0: flopping on the bed.
1: That's me!
0: I fell off and bumped my head.
1: I need a kiss goodnight.
2: L-I-P-S held hands and said,

0: What is this?
1: We are the people who make sure things happen according to plan.
2: We monitor the entire world.
1: Oh. This is your plan, and we're determined to keep it that way. You bumped into a woman this morning on the bus.
3: Were you just staring at my legs?
4: I was defenseless against the dress.
1: What does that have to do with anything? Your path through the world is supposed to have been adjusted. You weren't ever supposed to see her again.
5: I don't care what you put in my way. I'm not giving up.
6: They're making a run for it.

0: resist.
1: We are the people who make sure things happen according to plan. We monitor the entire world. This is your plan, and we're determined to keep it that way. You bumped into a woman this morning on the bus.
2: Were you just staring at my legs?
3: I was defenseless against the dress.
1: What does that have to do with anything? Your path through the world is supposed to have been adjusted. You weren't ever supposed to see her again.
4: I don't care what you put in my way. I'm not giving up.
5: They're making a run for it.

0: sealed it, and the plants and the atmosphere and the ocean and everything, just like our Earth, was going to control itself.
1: A system that's closed to any material input from the outside, where you can actually study how things travel through or cycle through an entire system.
2: 지구 위에 지어졌지만 지구와는 철저히 분리되어 스스로 숨쉬는 생태계를 이루는 것을 목표로 했습니다. 실제로 바이오스피어2는 매우 성공적으로 밀폐되었고 공기 누출률이 연간 10% 미만으로 유지됐는데요.
3: When we look at the International Space Station, yes, the leak's a little bit lower than that, maybe as low as 7 or 8%, but sometimes it's higher. So the leak rate of Biosphere 2, in some respects, actually rivals that of the International Space Station. And it was one of the most remarkably sealed structures of this size and complexities.
2: 이곳에는 폐쇄 생태계를 유지하고 생명체를 보호하기 위해 지어놓은 특별한 시설이 있는데요. 두 개의 폐가 바이오스피어 2 내부의 공기압을 조절하는 역할을 합니다. 공기가 태양열에 의해 가열되면 부피가 팽창하는데 유리와 금속으로 만들어진 구조물은 그 압력을 버틸 수 없죠. 그래서 밀폐시설 내 압력을 완충해주는 폐를 고안한 겁니다. 마치 살아있는 생명체가 숨을 들이쉬고 내쉬는 것 같죠.
0: It's extraordinary, isn't it? It's the largest experimental facility in the world. I would say the biosphere is a theater of all possibilities.
2: 쏟아지는 기대를 한 몸에 받으며 8명의 바이오스피리언이 밀폐 생태계 안에서 자급자족 생활을 시작했습니다.
1: The animal area. And you can see this is barred rock chickens, so these are all the hens and so forth. This was from 1992, so this was actual data from inside when we were living inside, how much we fed, on what day, what time, and who did the feeding. Was it fun? Sometimes. Sometimes it was a lot of fun. Sometimes it was horrible. Breakfast, we almost always had hot cereal. And that was usually sorghum. We might have some papaya with that. And we had a lot of bananas, both green bananas and ripe yellow bananas. Occasionally we had coffee. We grew coffee in the biospheres. But that was infrequent. So that would pretty much be our breakfast with tea, different kinds of tea.
2: 식물을 가꾸고 농사를 짓고 가축을 키우며 생존을 위한 모든 자원을 직접 충당했습니다. 모든 것이 완벽한 듯했죠. 인간은 드디어 새로운 세상을 창조하는 데 성공한 걸까요? 인간이 만든 인공지구에서 스스로 살아남을 수 있다는 희망이 싹텄습니다. 그 작은 지구가 가진 치명적인 오류를 발견하기 전까지는요.

just very much like just breathing through a straw, or having really bad asthma. And you could walk up two steps, and then you'd have to take a deep breath. It was quite difficult. So the oxygen went down from what we normally breathe, which is close to 21%, to close to 14%.

0: kilometers away from where there is any other rainforest. Alright, so here we're good. Close to the soil, about a foot off the soil surface. So, about right here. Yeah, pull. Oop, that's okay. It needs to be good and tight.
1: Yeah.
0: Because otherwise it leaks fast. Because then you actually are not... Probably the best description was ever given by two young boys who are the sons of two scientists in Panama. Mom and Dad, this is just like Panama! So it feels very much like a tropical forest in here. It smells like a tropical forest in here. And now it's opening up again.
2: Cool.
0: So yeah.
2: Cool.
3: 네덜란드 출신의 지구과학자 요스트는 30년째 이곳의 열대우림에서 연구를 이어가고 있습니다.
0: We can actually drought the whole system, and so they can respond to the whole, the ecosystem can respond to the drought, not just the soil processes like we do in the real world. What we do want to use this forest for is to help us better understand what might happen to tropical forests in the future.
3: 이곳 열대우림에서는 강수, 가뭄, 온도, 이산화탄소 등을 자유롭게 조절할 수 있기에 기후 위기 상황에서 실제 열대우림에 일어날 변화를 실험하고 예측할 수 있죠. 나무가 기후 변화의 다양한 조건에서 어떻게 반응하는지 관찰하고 있는데요.
0: This sensor, we have three needles here, and one of them gives a heat pulse. With the other two, we measure the temperature. And the change in the temperature tells us how much water moves through the tree, goes up the stem. If we change the carbon dioxide concentration, or we change the temperature, or we change the precipitation, how does that then change?
3: 실험 결과, 가뭄이 심각할 때 식물의 이산화탄소 흡수량은 최대 80%가량 감소했습니다. 회복기가 되어도 가뭄 전 수준으로 이산화탄소 흡수량을 회복하지 못했죠. 또 요스트는 연구를 통해 식물과 이산화탄소의 관계에 대한 기존의 상식을 깨는 결과를 발견했습니다.
0: A lot of people argue that carbon dioxide is plant food. Now, if more carbon dioxide is in the air, then that should make plants grow more, right? But what we found is by increasing it, and we could only do it for a short period of time, the plants are not going to take up more carbon dioxide if we give them more carbon dioxide in the air. We actually are hopefully going to be one of the places where we actually are going to help develop better understanding of what's going to happen to the Amazon basin, for instance, with climate change. So we can oftentimes say, it's like, oh, we're here in the state of Arizona. Oh, we're not impacted by what happens in the Amazon basin. But if the forest in the Amazon basin would be gone, that completely changes the climate everywhere else on the globe as well.
3: 이곳은 바이오스피어의 해양구역 한켠에 자리 잡은 산호연구실입니다.
1: 그래서 I study coral and how they're responding to climate change. So my family was actually really confused when I decided to move to Arizona to study marine biology. I'm originally from Florida, so surrounded by ocean, I had a coral reef in my backyard. But I wanted to come to the biosphere too because where you can do controlled experiments that you can't do in the wild, but you can start to get at some of the complexity that you have in the wild of different trophic levels.
3: 산호를 단순히 바닷속에 핀 아름다운 꽃이라고만 생각하기 쉬운데요. 사실 산호는 해양 생태계를 떠받치는 중요한 기반입니다. 전 세계 해양 생물의 약 30%가 산호에 의존해 생을 이어가죠. 그래서 산호를 바다의 열대 우림이라 부르기도 합니다.
1: Corals all kind of live around the equator through like the subtropics, so just kind of this belt right in the middle of the earth. And the last couple years, or the last decade really, there's been really bad disease outbreaks.
3: 지구 온난화로 인해 해수면의 온도가 치솟으면서 산호의 80% 이상이 열파 스트레스를 경험한 것으로 조사되고 있는데요. 평균 기온이 1.5도 상승하면 산호초의 70에서 90%가 사라질 위험에 처합니다.
1: So climate change is affecting corals in two main different ways. One is ocean acidification. So lower pH makes it harder for the coral to grow. But then second, and really the main problem, is corals are really sensitive to temperature. And so because we're seeing corals decline around the world because of temperature stress, that informs we have a unique opportunity here to really kind of be a test bed for different ways to do restoration or mitigate coral stress.
3: 이곳 작은 지구에 만들어진 바다에서는 산호를 해양 온난화에서 지킬 수 있는 방법을 연구하고 있습니다.
1: Corals need light to be able to survive. They have tiny microscopic algae that live inside their tissues, and that's what gives coral their pretty colors, but it also gives coral most of the energy that they need. So these algae photosynthesize just like plants do, so they need the energy from the sun to turn it into food for themselves, and then they share that with the coral. So because our glass around the biosphere filters out so much of that light, we had to install this supplemental lighting so that we can give the corals the quantity of light that their algae need to survive.
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1: Starting up soon, we are going to have a different experiment where we're going to put corals into the ocean for the first time, and we're going to be measuring how they respond to temperature stress.
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1: So this arc was originally white, but now you can see it's starting to turn green and get some recruitment from the algae and other things that are living in the ocean. So it's becoming one with the biosphere too.

0: on very hostile environments such as the moon or Mars. There's no atmosphere on the moon. The atmosphere on Mars is too thin and we can't breathe it. It's mostly carbon dioxide. So we have to bring our life support systems with us. Today, we have the world's only operating hermetically sealed and pressurized human-in-the-loop research facility in the world.
1: Where's my team? Matt, get in here. Come here, Matt, you. 한 청년 1987년, 린다가 21일 동안 그러했듯 밀폐 환경 속으로 자신을 밀어넣을 예정이죠.
0: So we are in the middle of a research project for my master's student, Attila Mazaros. We've been studying how many plants does it take to compensate for one human's CO2 production.
2: Test module. All right, this is the test module. This is where our hydroponics experiment lives. And I will be maintaining and tending to them for the first 8 days, and then I'm going to kill everything out of here, airlock it out proper, and then the next 7 days, see where my CO2 levels go, and then do the comparison of how much the plant scrubbed my CO2 versus not.
1: 마티아스는 이곳에서 오롯이 식물들과 숨을 나누며 실험을 이어나갈 예정입니다.
0: So it's a momentous occasion for us because this is the mission that we built SAM for. We literally spent 5 years and a little over $1 million preparing for this moment, which is to replicate Linda's experience, Linda Lay's experience of being inside of the test module, now expanded all of SAM for an extended period of time. Sounds dangerous, but it's not. We've already done the calculations. It'll be within a safe level, approximately what the International Space Station has been operating at on a regular basis for 20 years.
2: So it's very important to figure out exactly how we're going to live off-world and what it's going to take to do it. And this is the closest thing we can do to simulate, okay, a human in the loop, right?
1: 밀폐 실험을 진행할 때마다 선배 연구자인 린다가 배웅을 해주는 것이 이곳의 전통인데요. 닫힌 세계, 그러나 무한한 가능성을 품은 세계로 여행을 떠나는 후배 연구자를 배웅합니다.
2: Bye. Well, see you, Earth. Hello, Mars.
3: See you in 2 weeks.
4: Bye.
2: Yes. Bye. Bye.
4: Toodaloo. You're in for 2 weeks.
1: We는 살면서 얼마만큼의 이산화탄소를 배출하고 또 식물은 얼마나 많은 이산화탄소를 흡수할까요? 이들이 진행하는 연구의 최종 목표는 화성과 같이 대기가 부족한 행성에서 인간이 숨쉴 수 있는 방법을 찾는 것입니다. 밀폐 실험을 시작한 지 일주일이 지났습니다.
0: Hey, Matthias. How's it going?
5: Pretty good, Kai. How about yourself?
0: Doing well, but I'm not the one who's been locked inside of this place for a week. How's it feel?
5: It's different, but it's not bad, man. Like, it's not. It's been 8 days now, and I'm finally getting a routine and stuff down.
1: 다른 공기에서 숨쉬고 있는 벽 너머의 서로에게 안부를 묻고 중요한 업무에 돌입하는데요.
6: Let's just start with the first two, see how far we get. I don't think you're going to be able to process more than the first two today anyway. So I think it'll work.
5: Oh, okay. Yeah, I didn't realize how really time-consuming this is, for sure.
6: All right, Attila.
1: 지난 일주일간 밀폐 공간에서 마티아스가 뿜어낸 이산화탄소를 흡수한 식물을 외부로 반출합니다. 이산화탄소는 식물의 잎, 줄기, 뿌리에 고체 유기물 형태로 저장되어 식물의 무게를 증가시킵니다. 그래서 식물의 건조 무게를 측정하면 누적 탄소량을 파악할

0: 이어서 한국 기행이 방송됩니다.
1: You're that guy running for Senate, aren't you?
2: I am that guy, yeah. How was that? I don't...

0: You don't like flying, do you, Jack?
1: Because you're not, I did.
0: You want to know the secret to surviving air travel? After you get where you're going, take off your shoes and your socks. Then you walk around on the rug barefoot and make fists with your toes.
1: Fists with your toes?
0: I know, it sounds crazy. Trust me, I've been doing it for 9 years. Yes, sir, better than a shower and a hot cup of coffee.
1: Good. It's okay, I'm a cop. Trust me, I've been doing this for 11 years.
2: Ladies and gentlemen, I want to congratulate each and every one of you for making this one of the greatest years in the history of the Nakatomi Corporation. On behalf of the Chief Executive Officer, Mr. Ozu, and the Board of Directors, we thank you one and all and wish you a Merry Christmas and a Happy New Year.
3: Hey, Holly, what about dinner tonight, huh?
4: Harry, it's Christmas Eve. Families, stockings, chestnuts, Rudolph and Frosty. Any of these things ring a bell?
5: Actually, I was thinking more of mulled wine, an ice aged brie, and a roaring fireplace. You know what I'm saying?
4: Ginny, it's 5:40. Go join the party. Have some champagne. You're making me feel like Ebenezer Scrooge.
6: Thanks a lot, Miss De Niro. Do you think the baby can handle a little sip?
4: That baby's ready to tend bar.
3: Last chance.
4: Bye.
7: McLean Brothers, Lucy McLean speaking.
4: Hello, Lucy McLean. This is your mother speaking.
7: Mommy, when are you coming home?
4: Pretty soon. You'll be in bed when I get there, though. Let me talk to Paulina, okay, hon? And no snooping around the house looking for presents.
7: Is Daddy coming home with you?
4: Well, we'll see what Santa and Mommy can do, okay? Put Paulina on. Bye, honey.
7: Paulina!
8: Hola, Mrs. Holly.
4: Did Mr. McLean call?
8: No, Mrs. Holly. No telefono.
4: Well, he probably just didn't have time before his flight. It might be a good idea to make up the spare bedroom just in case.
8: Si, Mrs. Holly. I do that already.
4: What would I do without you, Paulina?
9: I'm your limo driver. Nice beer. Okay.
1: Argyle, what do we do now?
10: I was hoping you could tell me. It's my first time driving a limo.
1: It's okay. It's my first time riding in one.
11: Relax. We got everything in this mug, man. Look at this. CD, CB, TV, telephone, full bar, VHS. If your friends have to trot, you know a few mama bears we can hook up with. Or is he married?
9: He's married.
11: Okay. Oh, sorry about that. It's a girl's day off. I didn't know you were going to sit up front. So, your lady live out here?
9: About the past 6 months.
11: Meaning you still live in New York?
9: You always ask us many questions, Argyle.
11: Sorry, man. I used to drive a cab, and people would expect a little chit-chat. So you divorced?
9: Just drive the car, man.
11: Hey, come on. You divorced? You separated? She beat you up?
9: She had a good job. Turned into a great career.
11: Now that meant she had to move here.
9: You're very fast, Argyle.
11: So why didn't you come? Well, why'd you come with her, man? What's up?
9: Because I'm a New York cop. I got a 6-month backlog in New York scumbags I'm still trying to put behind bars. I can't just pick up and go that easy.
11: In other words, you thought she wasn't gonna make it out here and she'd come crawling up back to you. So why bother to pack, right?
9: Like I said, you're very fast, Argyle.
11: You mind if we hear some tunes? Hey, that'll work.
9: You got any Christmas music?
11: This is Christmas music.

0: Your lady sees you, you run into each other's arms, the music comes up, and you live happily ever after, right?
1: I can live with that.
0: So if it doesn't work out, man, you got a place to stay?
1: I'll find a place.
0: I tell you what,
2: I'm gonna pull in the parking garage and I'll wait. You score, you give me a call in the car phone. I'll take your bags to the desk. You strike out, I'll get you a hotel.
1: You're all right, Argyle.
0: Just remember that when you sign for the tip.

0: Hi.
1: Good evening.
2: I'm here to see Holly McLean.
1: Just type it in there.
2: Cute toy.
1: Yeah, you have to take a leak. It'll even help you find your zipper.

0: 30th floor?
1: The party. They're the only ones left in the building. Take the express elevator. Get off where you hear the noise.
0: Thanks.

0: from California.
1: Why don't I talk to him right now?
0: Hi. Looking for...
2: Originer. Yeah. Then you must be John McClane. Joe Takagi.
0: Hi.
2: How was the ride in?
0: Nice. I have you to thank for that?
2: Seemed the least we could do.
0: It's quite a place you have here.
2: It will be if we ever get it finished. There's still several floors under construction. Holly went to the vault room to fax some documents. She should be back any minute. In the meanwhile, her office is right back here. Ellis.
0: I was just making a call. This is the nurse's phone.
2: I want you to meet John McClane. Holly's husband. Holly's policeman. Ellis is in charge of international development.
0: Heard a heck of a lot about you. Miss something.
2: Can I get you anything? Food, cake, some watered down champagne?
0: No, thank you, I'm fine. You throw quite a party. I didn't realize they celebrated Christmas in Japan.
2: We're flexible. Pearl Harbor didn't work out, so we got you with tape decks.
0: Actually, it's kind of sort of a double celebration. We closed a pretty big deal today, and a lot of it was due to Holly. Am I right, JoJo?
3: John. Have you met everyone?
2: I've been sticking him with spears. Of course he has. She was made for the business. Tough as nails.
3: I was hoping you made that flight.
0: Show him the watch.
3: Later.
0: Well, go on, show him. What are you, embarrassed? It's just a small token of appreciation for all our hard work. It's a Rolex.
4: I'm sure I'll see you later. Is there a place where I could wash up?
3: Sure.

0: You'll have to forgive Ellis. He gets very depressed this time of year. He thought he was God's greatest gift, you know?
1: Yeah, another type. He's got his eye on you.
0: Okay, I have my eye on his private bathroom. Where are you staying? Things happened so fast, I didn't get a chance to ask you on the phone.
1: Cappy Roberts retired out here.
0: Oh, yeah?
1: Tell me I could bunk in with him.
0: Cappy retired, huh? Where does he live?
1: Ramona.
0: Pomona. Pomona.
1: Pomona.
0: Yeah. I could be in the car half the time. Why don't we make it easy? I have a spare bedroom. I mean, it's not huge or anything, but kids would love to have you at the house.
1: They would, huh?
0: I would, too. Sorry. I missed you.
1: I guess you didn't miss my name, though, huh? Except maybe when you're signing checks. Since when did you start using Ms. Gennaro?
0: It's a Japanese company. They figure a married woman's got
1: You are a married woman, Holly. You're married to me.
0: We're going to have this conversation again. We did this in July.
1: We never finished this conversation in July.
0: I had an opportunity. I had to take it.
1: Right. No matter what the consequences, no matter what it did to our marriage, you had to take
0: this opportunity. It didn't do anything to our marriage, except maybe change your idea of what our marriage should be.
1: I think you have a clue as to what my idea of our marriage should be,
0: Holly. I know exactly what your idea of our marriage should be.
2: Gennaro,
3: excuse me.
1: Hi.
3: Mr. Takagi is looking for you. He wants you to say something to the troops.
2: Thank you.
0: Speech time. Be back in a few minutes.

So Kareem rebounds, right? Feeds Worthy on the break, over to AC, to Magic, then back to Worthy, right? Boom! 2 points.

0: Ladies and gentlemen. Ladies and gentlemen.
1: 아,
0: 1937. Family emigrated to San Pedro, California, 1939. Interned Manzanar, 1942-43. Scholarship student, University of California, 1955. Law degree, Stanford, 1962. MBA, Harvard, 1970. President of Nakatomi Trading, Vice Chairman Nakatomi Investment Group.
2: Enough.
1: And father of five.
2: I am Takagi.
1: How do you do? It's a pleasure to meet you.

0: Nice suit. John Phillips, London. I have two myself.
1: Rumor has it, Arafat buys his there.

0: when Alexander saw the breadth of his domain, he wept, for there were no more worlds to conquer. Benefits of a classical education. Oh, that's beautiful. I always enjoyed to make models when I was a boy. The exactness, the attention to every conceivable detail. It's beautiful.
1: Is this what this is all about? Our project in Indonesia? Contrary to what you people may think, you're going to develop that region, not exploit it.
0: I believe you.
2: I read the article in Forbes.
0: Mr. Takagi, I could talk about industrialization and men's fashions all day, but I'm afraid work must intrude, and my associate here has some questions for you. Sort of fill-in-the-blanks questions, actually.
3: I don't have that code.
1: You broke in here to access our computer? Any information you could get when they wake up in Tokyo in the morning, they'll change it. You won't be able to blackmail our executives, threaten our profits.
3: Sit down.
0: Mr. Takagi, I'm really not interested in your computer. But I need the code key. Because I am interested in the $640 million in negotiable bearer bonds that you have locked in your vault. And the computer controls the vault.
1: You want money? What kind of terrorists are you?
0: Who said we were terrorists?
4: The bonds represent at most 10 days operating capital for your parent organization. Temporary in your notes.
0: The code, please.
1: It's useless to you. There are 7 safeguards on our vault, and the code key is only one of them. You'll never get it open.
0: Then there's no reason not to tell it to us.
5: I told you.
6: It's not over yet.
0: It's a very nice suit, Mr. Takagi. To be ashamed to ruin it. I'm going to count to 3. There will not be a 4. Give me the code. 1, 2, 3.
1: I don't know it. I'm telling you. Get on the jet to Tokyo and ask the chairman. I'm telling you, you're just going to have to kill me.
0: Okay. We do it the hard way. Tony, see if you can dispose of that. Carl, you better go and check on Heinrich's work up on the machine floor.

0: Caesar Heinrich. Now, you can break the code.
1: You didn't bring me along for my charming personality.
2: Argyle, tell me you heard the shots. You're calling the police right now.
3: Of course I'm still coming by later. Sweetheart, have I ever lied to you? My boss thinks I'm on my way to Vegas.
4: Woody, get up on the pipes! Uncle, you go through here. I'm coming to call.
3: Hans, you're on the roof.

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0: I'm sorry.
1: The seventh lock, the electromagnetic seal. 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
0: Trust me.
2: Why the fuck didn't you stop him, John? Because then you'd be dead too, asshole. Think, goddammit, think.

0: got a fire alarm.
1: Call 911. 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Then disable the system. Eddie, on what floor did the alarm go?
2: Shall we go?

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0: Drop it, dickhead. 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
1: You won't hurt me.
0: Yeah? Why not?
1: Because you're a policeman. There are

0: I wanted this to be professional. Efficient, adult, cooperative. Not a lot to ask. Alas, your Mr. Takagi did not see it that way, so he won't be joining us for the rest of his life. We can go anywhere you want us. You can walk out of here or be carried out. But have no illusions. We are in charge. So, decide now, each of you. And please remember, we have left nothing to chance.
1: Get them back! Knock them out!
0: Now I have a machine gun.
2: Ho, ho, ho.
3: A security guard we missed?
0: I'm usually tired of policemen growing fat on a pension. No, no, no. This is something else.
4: Was habe ich dir gesagt? Was habe ich dir gesagt? Ich will, dass es keiner sieht.
5: Haltet sie zurück. Ich sage es zum letzten Mal.
3: We have to do something, Hans.
2: Yes, we do. To tell Carl his brother is dead. Tell him to come down.
6: Carl, come sofort. Marco, you and Fritz, take the body upstairs and out of sight. I don't want the hostages to think too much.
3: Ich weiß nicht, wie ich es erklären soll, aber komm sofort, schnell.
7: Thank you.

0: What do you think?
1: Something's wrong.
0: Cops?
1: John.
0: John. Oh, Christ, he can fuck this whole thing up. What does he think he's doing?
1: His job.
0: Bullshit. His job's 3,000 miles away. Without him, we still have a chance we might be able to get out of here.
1: Tell that to Takagi.

0: you'll have it. But let Heinrich plant the detonators and Theo prepare the vault. After we call the police, they'll waste hours trying to negotiate, and then you can tear the building apart looking for this man. But until then, we do not alter the plan.
1: And if he

0: Mayday, mayday. Anyone copying Channel 9? Terrorists have seized the Nakatomi building and are holding at least 30 people hostage. I repeat, unknown number of terrorists, six or more armed with automatic weapons at Nakatomi Plaza, Century City.
1: Where's the best place to transmit?
0: Somebody answer me, goddammit.
1: The roof. Go, go!
2: It's the same address as that fire signal.
3: I'll handle it.
4: Attention, whoever you are, this channel is reserved for emergency calls only.
0: No fucking shit, lady! Do I sound like I'm ordering a pizza?

0: no one kills him but me.
1: They have already killed one hostage. They are fortifying their positions while you're jerking me off on the radio. Now send the police.
2: Sir, I've already told you. This is a reserve channel. If this is an emergency call, dial 911 on your telephone. Otherwise, I'll have to report this as an FCC violation.
1: Fine. Report me. Come the fuck down here and arrest me. Just send the police now.

0: see if there's a black and white that can do a drive-by.
1: Thought you guys just ate donuts.
2: They're for my wife.
3: Yeah.
2: She's pregnant.
3: Yeah.
2: Bag it.
3: Big time. Thanks.
4: Dispatch to 8 Lincoln 30, over.
5: 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Come on in, over.
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5: 8 Lincoln 30 to dispatch. I'm on my way.

0: It's about time.
1: No signs of disturbance, dispatch.
2: 8030, Roger. Possible crane call. Check the area again and confirm.
3: Who's driving this car? Stevie Wonder?
1: I do see a guard inside. I'm gonna go in for a closer look.
2: 8030, Roger. Use caution.
4: Eddie?
5: I had a feeling you'd be calling.

0: Evening, officer. What can I do for you?
1: Ich bin Sinnes!
2: Nur ein Mann.
1: Alex hat einen nervösen Zeigefinger.
0: We had that false alarm, you know. Ask me, that goddamn computer sent you out on another wild goose chase. They've been chasing bugs in this system ever since they installed it.
3: Notre Dame on top of USC.
0: Oh, shit. Come on, I got 50 bucks bet on them assholes.
4: Come on, where's the fucking cavalry?
5: You don't mind if I take a look around, do you?
0: Nah, help yourself.
3: Seconds left in this first period. 7-0 Notre Dame. The Irish driving 74 yards in 8 plays with...

0: Monica, I can get us a table. Wolfgang and I are very close friends. I interviewed him, for God's sake.
1: 2000 Block Avenue, the Star. Repeat, officer needs assistance.
2: I'm in Nakatomi Plaza. They're turning my car into Swiss cheese. I need backup assistance now! Now, goddammit, now!

0: I just thought I'd love to hear that sound.
1: All of you relax. This is a matter of inconvenient timing, that's all. Police action was inevitable. And as it happens, necessary. So let them fumble about outside and stay calm. This is simply the beginning. I thought I told all of you I want radio silence until further...
2: I'm very sorry, Hans. I didn't get that message.
3: Maybe you should have put it on the bulletin board.
2: Since I waxed Tony and Marco and his friend here, I figured you and Carl and Franco might be a little lonely, so I wanted to give you a call.
4: How does he know so much about this?
1: This is very kind of you. I assume you are a mysterious party crasher. You are most troublesome for a security guard.
2: Sorry, Hans, wrong guess.
3: Would you like to go for double jeopardy where the scores can really change?
2: These are very bad for you.
1: Who are you, then?
2: Just a fly in the ointment, Hans. The monkey in the wrench. The pain in the ass. Whoa.
1: Check on all the others. Don't use the radio. See if he's lying about Marco and find out if anyone else is missing. Mr. Mystery Guest. Are you still there?
2: Yeah, I'm still here. Unless you want to open the front door for me.
1: No, I'm afraid not. But you have me at a loss. You know my name, but who are you? Just another American who saw too many movies as a child. Another orphan of a bankrupt culture who thinks he's John Wayne, Rambo, Marshall Dillon.
2: I was always kind of partial to Roy Rogers, actually. I really like those sequin shirts.
1: Do you really think you have a chance against us, Mr. Cowboy?
2: Yippee-ki-yay, motherfucker.
5: I can get the jump on everybody if I get
6: Sam,
5: a remote.
6: I don't have the new pages. Where's the
5: Harvey, keep
6: report?
5: Your pants on, will you?
7: Sam, look, I'm begging you.
8: Simon's already had a remote thing without Santa sing-along. I'll tell him to swing by or something.
7: I'm not sitting on this.
5: I don't want to hear it.
7: This is my story.
5: I can't hear you.
7: Out there. Sam, all right, look. Sam, I tell you what. You don't want to give me a truck? I'll go and I'll steal a truck.
6: Hey, give us a break, Thornburg.
5: Eat it, Harvey.
7: 4, 3, 2, 1.
9: Harvey, we're on the air.
6: Good evening. This is Harvey Johnson.
10: And I'm Gail Wallens, and this is Nightline News at 10. 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
11: He wasn't lying about Marco. He's down on the street. And the other man was Heinrich. And his bag is missing.
1: He had the detonator.
12: Theo.
5: Yo!
12: We have some problems. How's your schedule?
5: 3 down, 4 to go.
12: Then don't waste time talking to me.
13: This is Sergeant Al Powell of the Los Angeles Police Department. If the person who radioed for help can hear me on this channel, acknowledge this transmission. I say again, if the person who radioed for help on this channel can hear me, acknowledge this transmission.
2: I read you, pal.

0: You the guy in the car?
1: What's left of him. Can you identify yourself?
0: Not now. Maybe later. Listen fast. This is a party line and the neighbor's got itchy trigger fingers. All right, here's the deal. You got 30 or so hostages on the 30th floor.
2: Leader's here, his name's Hans.
3: We have to find him and shut him up. He's telling them everything.
4: Let him. I'm waiting for the FBI to arrive. Until then, he can waste as much time as he likes. But we must find the bag, Fritz. Go ahead, Bully.
2: Freaking arsenal.
4: We must have the detonators.
2: They got missiles, automatic weapons, and enough plastic explosives to orbit Arnold Schwarzenegger.
0: They're down to 9 now, counting the skydiver you met. These guys are mostly European, judging by their clothing labels, and... cigarettes. They're well-financed and very slick.
5: Well, now, how do you know that?
2: I've seen enough phony IDs in my time
0: to recognize that the ones they got must have cost a fortune. Add all that up, I don't know what the fuck it means, but you got some badass perpetrators and they're here to stay.
5: I hear you, Pacha. LA's finest are on it.
1: So light them if you got them.
0: Way ahead of you, partner.
1: So what do I call you?
0: Call me... Roy.
5: Well, listen up, Roy. If you think of anything else you think we need to know, don't be
0: I'll
5: shy,
0: give you the
5: okay? In the meantime, I want you to find a safe place to hold up and let us do our job. Understand?
2: They're all yours, Al.

0: talking to him?
1: I am, sir. Sergeant Powell, Al Powell.
0: Dwayne Robinson, Powell, what's the deal here? What do these pricks want?
1: Well, if you mean the terrorists, sir, we don't exactly know. We haven't heard a peep from them.
0: Well, who in the hell have you been talking to?
1: We don't know that either, sir. He won't give us his name. But he appears to be the one who phoned in the report. He's killed one terrorist for sure, and he claims he's capped off two others.
0: He claims? Powell, has it occurred to you he could be one of the terrorists pulling your chain? Or some nutcase in there?
1: I don't think so, sir. In fact, I think he's a cop. Maybe not LAPD, but he's definitely a badge.
0: How do you know that?
1: A hunch. Things he said. Like being able to spot a phony ID.
0: Jesus Christ, Powell! Could be a fucking bartender for all we know.
2: TV's here.
0: Oh, shit.
3: I have a request.
4: What idiot put you in charge?
3: You did. When you murdered my boss. Now everybody's looking to me. Personally, I pass on the job. I don't enjoy being this close to you.
4: Go on.
3: We have a pregnant woman out there. Relax, she's not due for a couple of weeks, but sitting on that rock isn't doing her back any good. So I would like permission to move her to one of the offices where there's a sofa.
4: No, but I'll have a sofa brought out to you. Good enough?
3: Good enough. And unless you like it messy, I'd start bringing us in groups to the bathroom.
4: Yes, you're right. It will be done. Was there something else?
3: No, thank you.
4: Mr. Takagi chose his people well, Mrs.
3: Gennaro. Miss Gennaro.
5: We interrupt this program for a special news bulletin.
6: This is Richard Thornburg, live from Century City. Tonight, Los Angeles has joined the sad and worldwide fraternity of cities whose only membership requirement is to suffer the anguish of international terrorism. Approximately 2 hours ago, an unidentified group of men seized control of the Nakatomi building, sealing off all entrances and exits. All telephone lines have been cut, and the only communication now possible has been through the use of CB communicators, which the group

0: apparently brought with them. According to official sources, the perpetrators of this strange building...
1: Unit 5, hold your position at the main entrance.
2: All right, guys, this is what we got. We got Charlie Unit in position by the parking structure. We're going to send them in through the parking structure.
3: Does this stairway go up to the escalator?
2: Yeah, that's where they're going. Yeah, they're going to go ahead, through the lobby, up there, and try and draw some...
4: What's going on?
3: What's it look like? We're going in.
4: Going in? Man, that's crazy. There could be over 30 hostages in there for all we know.
3: We don't know shit, pal. If there's hostages, how come nobody's come to us with ransom demands, huh? If there's terrorists in there, where's their list of demands? All we know is that somebody shot your car up. It's probably the same silly son of a bitch you've been talking to on that radio.
4: Excuse me, sir. But what about the body that fell out the window?
3: Well, who knows? It's probably some stockbroker got depressed.
2: We're ready for you, Chief.
3: All right, light him up. Let's go.
2: All right, hit your lights.
5: Moody, let's go.
2: We got approval, Chief.
6: Lights up! Yeah.
5: Al, you still with me, babe? What's going on? Yo, Al.
7: I'm here, Roy. But I'm kind of busy right now. I'll talk to you later.
5: Al, what's wrong? What's going on?
7: I said I'll talk to you later, Roy. If you are what I think you are, then you'll know when to listen, when to shut up, and when to pray.
5: Jesus Christ, you're coming in. That's it, isn't it? Christ, pal, I told you what kind of people you're dealing with here.
3: All right, let's load them up.
2: Blue, go.
8: So, they'll be coming. Everyone get ready.
9: Theo, you are the eyes now.

0: shut up.
1: Let's go.
2: Macho assholes. 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
1: All right. Listen up, guys. It was the night before Christmas, and all through the house, not a creature was stirring except the four assholes coming in the rear in standard 2x2 cover formation.
3: Okay, we're all set. We're ready.
4: Kick ass.
3: Go!
1: Right. Let's do it.

0: They're going after the lights. Call them back.
1: It's not happening. Mike, burn it.
2: Don't be impatient. Just wound them.
3: Get them back. They're sitting ducks up there.
4: They're almost
3: light.
4: In.
3: Get them back.
4: Almost in. Send in the car. Send in the car.

0: Rivers, Rodriguez, report.
1: Whoa, wait a minute. What have we here, gentlemen? The police have themselves an RV. Southeast corner.

0: back is toast.
1: All right. Let's go. Hang on, Rivers. That's an order.
2: Hit it again.
3: Hans, you motherfucker, you made your point. Let him pull back.
2: Thank you, Mr. Carboy. I'll take it under advisement.
4: Hit it again.

0: Let's go. Get him out of the car. Don't you know they're burning?
1: Fuck it.
2: Und das andere Eier schnell hier, McLaws.
3: Mach schnell, McLaws.
1: So you take this under advisement, jerkweed.
4: Geronimo, motherfucker.

0: They're using artillery on us.
1: You idiot. It's not the police. It's him. Holy shit.
2: Tell me you got that.
3: I got it.
2: Hit your heart on channel 5.
4: We've had an update on the terrorist takeover of the Nakatomi building. Sources say the terrorist leader Hans, maybe this man Hans Gruber, a member of the radical West German Volksfrei movement. Strangely, the Volksfrei leadership issued a communique an hour ago stating that Gruber had been expelled from that organization.
5: Al, do you copy?
6: Are you all right?
2: Yeah, I'm fine.
7: What was that?
5: Remember that plastic explosive I told you about?
6: Yeah.
2: There you go. Is the building on fire?
6: No, but it's gonna need a paint job and a shitload of screen doors. Our spotters say you got two with that blast.
8: Is that him?
9: Yes, sir.
10: Now, you listen to me, mister. I don't know who in the hell you think you are or what you're doing, but you just destroyed a building.
8: Now, we do not want your help. Is that clear? We don't want your help. I've got 100 people down here, and they're covered with glass.
2: Glass? Who gives a shit about glass? Who the fuck is this?
10: This is Deputy Chief of Police Dwayne T. Robinson, and I am in charge of this situation.
2: Oh, you're in charge. Well, I got some bad news for you, Dwayne.
5: From up here, it doesn't look like you're in charge of jack shit.
10: You listen to me, you little asshole.
2: Asshole? I'm not the one who just got butt-fucked on national TV, Dwayne.
5: Now, you listen to me, jerk-off. If you're not part of the solution, you're part of the problem. Quit being part of the fucking problem and put the other guy back on.
11: Hey, Roy, how you feeling?
2: Pretty fucking unappreciated, Al.
5: Hey, look, I love you. So do a lot of the other guys.
7: So you hang in there, man. You hear me? You hang in there.
2: Yeah, thanks, partner.
12: What are you doing?
13: I'm tired of sitting here waiting to see who gets us killed first, them or your husband.
12: What are you going to do?
13: Hey, babe, I negotiate million-dollar deals for breakfast. I think I can handle this Euro trash.
14: Hey, frequency talk, huh?
15: If you listened to me, he would be neutralized already.
13: I don't want neutral. I want dead. Hope I'm not interrupting.
16: What does he want?
13: It's not what I want. It's what I can give you. Look, let's be straight, okay? It's obvious you're not some dumb schmuck up here to snatch a few purses, am I right?
16: You're very perceptive.
13: I watch 60 Minutes. I say to myself, these guys are professional. They're motivated. They're happening, i.e., they want something, huh? Now, personally, I couldn't care less about your politics. Maybe you're pissed off at the camel jockeys. Maybe it's the Hebes, Northern Ireland. It's none of my business. I figure you're here to negotiate, am I right?
16: You're amazing. You figured this all out already.
13: Hey, business is business. You use a gun, I use a fountain pen. What's the difference? Let's put it in my terms. You're here in a hostile takeover. You grab us for some green mail, but you didn't expect some poison pill was going to be running around in the building. Am I right? Hans, Bobby, I'm your white knight.
16: I must have missed 60 Minutes. What are you saying?
13: The guy upstairs is fucking things up, huh? I can give him to you.
5: Oh, God.
6: Roy, you all right?
2: Just trying to fire down a 1,000-year-old twink. What did they put in these cigs anyway?
6: Sugar and rich flour. Partially hydrogenated vegetable oil, polysorbate 60, and yellow dye number 5. Just everything a growing boy needs.
2: How many kids you got, Al?
5: Well, as a matter of fact, my wife is working on our first.
6: How about you, cowboy? You got any kids back on your ranch?
2: Yeah, 2. Sure hope I can see him swinging on a jungle gym with Al Jr. someday.
5: Well, now that's a date.
0: but you're going to have to bring the ice cream.
3: Touching, cowboy, touching. Or should I call you Mr. McLean? Mr. Officer John McLean of the New York Police Department.
9: Get on the phone to Harry in New York. Come on, baby, move.
17: Got it.
18: You better get hold of somebody at dispatch.
19: Sister Teresa called me Mr. McLean in the third grade. My friends call me John. You're neither, shithead.
3: I have someone who wants to talk to you. A very special friend who was with you at the party tonight.
13: Hey, John boy.
19: Ellis?
13: Yeah. Now listen, John. Give me a few minutes to try to talk some sense into you. I know you think you're doing your job, John, and I can appreciate that, but you're just dragging this thing out. Now look, no one gets out of here until these guys can talk to the L.A. police, and that just ain't gonna happen until you stop messing up the works, capiche?
19: Ellis, what have you told them?
13: I told them we were old friends and you were my guest at the party.
19: Ellis, you shouldn't be doing this.
13: Tell me about it. All right, John, listen.
20: They want you to tell them what the detonators are. They know people are listening. They want the detonators or they're gonna kill me.
13: John, didn't you hear me?
19: Yeah, I hear you.
13: Hey, John, I think you could get with the program a little, huh? The police are here now. It's their problem. Now tell these guys where the detonators are so no one else gets hurt. You know, I'm putting my life on the line for you, pal.
20: Ellis, listen to me very carefully.
13: John.
20: Shut up, Ellis. Just shut your mouth. Put Hans back on the line. Hans, this shithead does not know what kind of man you are, but I do. Listen.
3: Good. Then you'll give us what we want and save your friend's life. You're not part of this equation. It's time you realized that.
13: Hey, what am I, method actor Hans?
20: Babe, put away the gun. This is radio, not television.
19: Hans, this asshole is not my friend. I just met him tonight. I don't know him. Jesus Christ, Ellis, these people are going to kill you. Tell them you don't know me.
20: John, how can you say that after all these years, huh?
13: John. John.

0: hear that? Talk to me. Where are my detonators? Where are they, or shall I shoot another one? Sooner or later, I might get to someone you do care about.
1: Go fuck yourself, Hans.
2: Did you hear that? He just let the guy die, man. He just gave him up. Give me that headset. That's like pulling the trigger
3: Christ,
2: yourself.
3: Man. Can't you see what's happening? Can't
2: That's
3: you cold. Read between the lines?
2: It's on the right channel?
1: Yes, sir.
3: He did everything he could to save him. If he gave himself up, they'd both be dead right now.
2: No way, man. No way. They'd be talking to us. Listen, you tell this partner of yours, pal, to stay the hell out of this from now on. Do you hear me? Because if he doesn't, I'm going to nail him, boy. I'm really going to nail his ass now. Believe
3: me. The man is hurting. He is alone, tired, and he hasn't seen diddly squat from anybody down here. Are you going to stand there and tell me that he's going to give a damn about what you do to him if he makes it out of there alive? Why don't you wake up and smell what you're shoveling?
2: You listen to me, Sergeant. Anytime you want to go home, you consider yourself dismissed. No, sir. You couldn't drag me away.
0: Attention, police. Attention, police.
4: This is Sergeant Al Power.
2: This is Deputy Chief Dwayne Robinson. Who is this?
0: This is Hans Gruber. I assume you realize the futility of direct action against me. We have no wish for further loss of life.
2: Well, what is it you do wish for, Mr. Gruber?
0: I have comrades in arms around the world languishing in prison. The American State Department enjoys rattling its saber for its own ends. Now it can rattle it for me. The following people are to be released from their captors. In Northern Ireland, the 7 members of the new Provo Front. In Canada, the 5 imprisoned leaders of Liberté de Québec. In Sri Lanka, the 9 members of the Asian Dawn.
1: What the fuck?
0: I read about them in Time magazine. When these revolutionary brothers and sisters are free, the hostages in this building will be taken to the roof, and they will accompany us in helicopters to the Los Angeles International Airport, where they will be given further instructions. You have 2 hours to comply.
2: Wait a minute, Mr. Gruber. This is crazy. I don't have the authority. I can't authorize. 2 hours is not enough. Hello? Danny, did you get all that? Let's go. We got to make some calls.

0: Do you think they'll even try to do it?
1: Who cares? Theo, are we on schedule?
2: One more to go, then it's up to you. And you better be right, because it looks like this last one's gonna take a miracle.
1: It's Christmas, Theo. It's the time of miracles, so be of good cheer and call me when you hit the last lock. Carl, hunt that little shit down and get those detonators.
0: Fritz is checking explosives.
1: I'll check the explosives. You just get the detonators.
3: Hey, pal, you out there?
4: I'm here, John. I'm here.
3: You gotta believe me, there's nothing I could do.
4: Well, it's gonna be both our asses if you're wrong.
3: I hear you. Did you catch that bullshit Hans was running?
5: Doesn't make sense, man.
4: Hey, don't ask me, man. I'm just a desk jockey who was on my way home when you rang.
3: Well, you drove that car, I figured you for the street, Al.
6: In my youth.
7: An author of Hostage Terrorist, Terrorist Hostage, A Study in Duality. Dr. Hasseldorf, what can we expect in the next few hours?
8: Well, Gail, by this time, the hostages should be going through the early stages of the Helsinki syndrome.
9: As in Helsinki, Sweden.
8: Finland. Basically, it's when the hostages and the terrorists go through a sort of psychological transference and a projection of dependency.
10: A strange sort of trust and bond develops. We've had situations where the hostages have embraced their captors after their release and even corresponded with them in prison.
11: No, darling. Asian Dawn. Dawn. D-A-W-N.
12: Sir?
11: Yeah.
12: Sir, the FBI is here.
11: Oh, the FBI is here now?
12: Yes, sir, right over there.
11: Hold this.
1: Want a breath, man?
13: Hey, how you doing, man?
14: I'm Agent Johnson. This is Special Agent Johnson.
13: Oh, how you doing?
14: No relation.
13: I'm Dwayne Robinson, LAPD. I'm in charge here.
14: Not anymore.

0: Hi there. How you doing?
1: Oh, please, God, no! You're one of them, aren't you? You're one of them. Don't kill me, please! No, please! Don't kill me! Don't kill me, please!
0: Whoa! Relax. Relax. I'm not gonna hurt you. I'm not gonna hurt you. The fuck are you doing up here? What were you looking for?
1: I managed to get out of there. I was just trying to get up on the roof and see if I could signal for help. You know, it's just from here. Why don't you come in and help?
0: Forget the roof.
1: Come out of the house.
0: I said forget the roof. I got people all over. Come on, you want to stay alive? You stay with me.
2: Well, the best way we can figure it is we've got maybe 30 or 35 hostages up there, probably on the 30th floor, and maybe, I don't know, 7 or 8 terrorists up there.
3: Sounds like an A7 scenario.
4: Thank you. We'll handle it from here. When we commandeer your men, we'll try and let you know.
5: Aren't you forgetting something?
3: Such as?
5: What about John McClane? He's the reason why we have the information we have up until now. He's also the reason why you're facing 7 terrorists instead of 12.
4: He's inside? Who is he?
2: Well, he might be a cop. I don't know. We're checking on that.
3: One of yours?
2: No, no way.

0: You smoke?
1: Yeah. Thanks. You don't work for Nakatomi. And if you're not one of them...
0: I'm a cop from New York.
1: New York?
0: Yeah. Got invited to the Christmas party by mistake. Who knew? Yeah. It's better than being caught with your pants down, huh? I'm John McClane. You're,
1: Clay. Bill.
0: How to use a handgun, Bill?
1: I spent a weekend at a combat ranch. You know that game with the guns that shoot red paint? Probably seems kind of stupid to you.
0: Well, time for the real thing, Bill. All you gotta do is pull the trigger.
1: Put down the gun and give me my detonators.
0: Well, well, well. Hans.
1: Put it down now.
0: It's pretty tricky with that accent. You gotta be on fucking TV with that accent. But what do you want with the detonators, Hans? I already used all the explosives. Or did I?
1: I'm going to count to three.
0: Yeah. Like you did with Takagi. Oops. No bullets. You think I'm fucking stupid, Hans?
1: You're saying?

0: That man looks really pissed.
1: He's still alive.
0: What?
1: Only John can drive somebody that crazy.

0: Hans, you better heat up that miracle because we just broke through on number six and the electromagnetic came down like a fucking anvil.
1: Really, have a look at what our friends outside are doing and I'll be right up.
2: Hey, John. Don McLean, you still with us?
3: Yeah. But all things being equal, I'd rather be in Philadelphia. Chalk up two more bad guys.
2: Well, the boys down here will be glad to hear that. You know we got a pool going on you.
3: What kind of odds am I getting?
2: You don't want to know.
3: Put me down for 20. I'm good for it. Hey, pal. You got flat feet?
4: What the hell are you talking about, man?
3: Something had to get you off the street.
2: What's the matter? You don't think jockeying papers across a desk is a noble effort for a cop?
3: No.
5: I had an accident.
3: Waiting drive, I can see why. What'd you do? Run over your captain's foot with the car.
5: I shot a kid.
2: He was 13 years old. Oh, it was dark. I couldn't see him. He had a ray gun, looked real enough.
5: You know, when you're a rookie, they can teach you everything about being a cop except how to live with a mistake.
2: Anyway, I just couldn't bring myself to draw my gun on anybody again.
6: Sorry, man.
5: Hey, man. How could you know?
6: I feel like shit anyway.
5: Well, then this won't matter. The LAPD is not calling the shots down here anymore.
6: Vince?
5: You got it.
7: All right, those are the city engineers. They're going into the street circus. And those guys in the suits, I don't know who they are.
1: That's the FBI. They're ordering the others to cut the building's power. Regular as clockwork.
6: Or a time lock.
1: Precisely. The circuits that cannot be cut are cut automatically in response to a terrorist incident. You ask for miracles, dear. I give you the FBI.
8: We should have left the friggin' building shut down.
9: Hey, I got a problem.
8: I don't care what your problem is. I don't give two shits about your switch. I want the building out. Doc, D-A-R-K.
10: You don't understand. You can't do it from here.
9: Yeah, you could.
10: It can't be done from here.
9: I got the rate.
10: You can't do it from down here, I'm telling you. It's got to be done from downtown. They've got to take out a whole city grid. We're talking 10 square blocks.
11: 10 blocks, Jim?
10: Yeah.
11: Johnson, that's crazy. It's Christmas Eve, man. There's thousands of people.
12: You have to go wider.
10: Look,
11: the mayor will have my ass.
8: Authorization? How about the United States fucking government?
11: Hey, lose the grid or you lose your job.
13: Yeah, Central?
14: Yeah?
13: Yeah, this is Walt down at Nakatomi. Say, listen, would it be possible for you to turn off grid 212?
14: Are you crazy?
11: Maybe I should call the mayor on this. No.
13: Hey, no shit, it's my ass. I got a big problem down here. Shut it down. Shut it down now.
15: Emergency lighting activated.
3: Al, talk to me. What's going on here?
5: That's the FBI. They got the universal terrorist playbook, and they're running it step by step.

0: Well, what are we gonna do now? Arrest them for not paying their electric bill?
1: We've shut them down. We let them sweat for a while, then we give them helicopters.
2: Right up the ass.
3: This is Agent Johnson. No, the other one. I want that air support ready to lift off in 5 minutes. Damn right, fully armed. We're on the way.
4: I wish to talk to the FBI.
3: This is Special Agent Johnson of the FBI.
2: The State Department has arranged for the return of your comrades.
3: Helicopters are en route, as you requested.
4: I hear you. We'll be ready.
2: Tommy figures out what hit him, they'll be in a body bag.
4: When they touch down, we'll blow the roof. They'll spend a month sifting through the rubble, and by the time they figure out what went wrong, we'll be sitting on a beach, earning 20%.
5: Pal. Yo, pal, you got a minute?
0: I'm here, John.
5: Listen, man, I'm starting to get a bad feeling up here. I want you to do something for me. I want you to find my wife. Don't ask me how. By then, you'll know how. I want you to tell her something. I want you to tell her that... tell her that it took me a while to figure out... what a jerk I've been. But, that when things started to pan out for her, I should have been more supportive. And, I just should have been behind her more. Tell her that, that she is the best thing that ever happened to a bum like me. She's heard me say I love you 1,000 times. She never heard me say I'm sorry. And I want you to tell her that, Al. I want you to tell her that, John said that he was sorry. Okay? You got that, man?
0: Yeah, I got it, John.
3: But you can tell her that yourself. You just watch your ass and you'll make it out of there, you hear me?
5: Well, I guess that's up to the man upstairs.
0: John? John?
5: What the fuck were you doing upstairs, Hans?
0: John!
5: No, Al, listen, just lay off for a while. Gotta go check on something.
0: One minute. That's all I'm asking. One minute just to speak.
6: No.
0: All right. Get back.
6: No, por favor, señor.
0: All right.
6: No, esta.
5: Look, you let me in right now or I call the INS. Comprende? Look, this is the last time these kids are gonna have to speak to their parents. All right?
6: No.
5: All right.

0: John. John. John, come in. Did you get that?
1: Nah, something about a double cross.
0: Tell me about it.
2: We're both professionals. This is personal.

0: are coming. Choppers are coming.
1: Okay. Time to gather your flock, Miss Gennaro.
2: You know, your mom and dad are very important people. They're very brave people. So is there something you'd like to say to them if they're watching?

0: This is McLean. How nice to make your acquaintance.
1: On our feet, everyone, to the roof. 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
1: 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Figure we take out the terrorists, lose 20-25% of the hostages. Tops.
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McLean, I have some news for you. McLean.

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1: The truck.
2: After all your posturing, all your little speeches, you're nothing but a common thief.
1: I am an exceptional thief, Mrs. McLean. 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
1: 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Swing around again! I'll bag this little bastard!
2: Building again.
3: Please don't let me die.

0: 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Fucking robbery?
1: Put down the gun.
0: Why'd you have to nuke the whole building, Hans?
1: Well, when you steal $600, you can't just disappear. When you steal $600 million, they will find you unless they think you're already dead. Put down the gun.
2: You got me.
1: Still the cowboy, Mr. McLean. Americans all alike. Well, this time John Wayne does not walk off into the sunset with Grace Kelly.
2: It's Gary Cooper, asshole.
1: Enough jokes.
2: You made a pretty good cowboy yourself, Hans.
1: Oh, yes. What was it you said to me before? Yippee-ki-yay, motherfucker.

0: How's my wife, Holly? Holly Gennaro.
1: Holly McClain.
2: Hello, Holly. You got yourself a good man. You take good care of him.
3: McClain?
4: Yes, okay,
3: McClain, I want a debrief. I want a debrief. You got some things to answer for, mister.
5: Ellis was murdered for one thing. Property damage. Interfering with police business.

0: Help you go inside, see if there's anybody else.
1: Yes, sir. I'll take your left.
2: Got it.
3: Was with me.
4: Mr. McClane, Mr. McClane, now that it's all over and after this incredible ordeal, what are your feelings?
5: Idea of Christmas. I gotta be here for New Year's.
6: Oh, the weather outside is frightful, but the fire is so delightful.

0: bomb on a bus. Once the bus goes 50 miles an hour, the bomb is armed.
1: I have to try and dismantle that bomb.
2: This is not a very good plan.
0: Interactive TV, Jack. Wave to the future.
3: I want you to get out of there and sit tight. We're

0: after the source.
1: We're leaking gas? What, you felt you needed another challenge or something?
2: Why are they messing with me? Huh? Do they think I'm doing this for fun?
3: When I find you,
2: do not attempt to grow a brain.

Welcome to EBS, We Dae Han Suup, Great Minds. Hi, I'm Daniel Ziblatt. I'm a professor of government at Harvard University. I'm going to start today with an unsettling observation. Across the world, there's growing consensus that democracy appears under threat. Leaders are rewriting constitutions to entrench their power. Opposition parties are being silenced. Independent courts and free media are under attack. In some countries, elections still happen, but they're no longer fair. And in others, citizens are losing the basic freedoms that make democracy real. What political scientists call democratic backsliding, a rare academic term, is now in the headlines. It's something we're talking about across continents, Europe, Africa, Latin America, Asian, and even here in North America. Countries like Hungary, Venezuela, India, Turkey, they're all in the news. And what's even more surprising, some of the world's oldest democracies, once considered rock solid, are starting to face serious challenges. This growing fragility is what led my co-author, Steve Levitsky, and me to write How Democracies Die back in 2018. What we described then feels even more urgent now. But here's the thing. What makes our moment so distinct isn't just that democracy is fragile. It's how democracies are dying. Back in the Cold War era, the end of democracy was dramatic. You turned on the TV and you saw tanks in the streets, soldiers marching, generals seizing power. In fact, back then, 3 out of 4 democratic breakdowns happened through military coups. Presidents were forced to flee. Constitutions were torn up. Parliaments were shuttered. But that's not what things look like today. Today, democracy's undoing is often quieter. It doesn't come from generals in uniforms. It comes from elected presidents and prime ministers. No tanks, no dramatic announcements. Constitutions stay on the books. Courts still convene. Elections are still held. But democracy slowly gets hollowed out, often by leaders using the very tools of democracy against itself. And because the decline is so subtle, many people don't even realize what's happening until it's too late. In Venezuela, for example, 12 years into Hugo Chavez's presidency, a majority of citizens in that country still believed they lived in a democracy. In Turkey, a decade after Erdogan's rise to power, many people said the same thing. So here's the challenge we face today. If democracies now die quietly, how do we know when one is dying? And what's driving this? And perhaps most importantly, what can we all do about it? So what this series is going to cover over the next 7 lectures is a series of big questions. Today is lecture 1, and we're going to begin with a basic but really essential question. What is democracy? If I asked you to define democracy, you might say, well, it's pretty easy. It's ruled by the people. And you'd be right. Sort of. The word itself comes from the ancient Greek demos, the people, and kratos, rule. So yes, literally speaking, it means rule by the people, democracy. That definition helps us distinguish democracy from monarchy, where a king rules, or aristocracy, where a wealthy few rule. But here's the problem. Everyone claims to rule for the people. Viktor Orban in Hungary says it. Xi Jinping says it in China. And even Vladimir Putin says it.

They all say, I speak for the people. So clearly that definition doesn't get us very far. And that matters because if we can't define democracy clearly, how do we know when it's being threatened? And this isn't just a theoretical question. Let's say you're a citizen trying to figure out whether your leaders are undermining democracy. Or maybe you're a policymaker trying to decide whether to offer aid or strike a trade deal with another country and you want to only work with democracies. You need a clear, usable definition of what counts as a democracy. So here's a thought experiment I often give my own students. I say, imagine landing in country X with two things in your hand, your passport and a definition of democracy. Can you look around and say confidently, yes, this is a democracy? So that's our goal. Believe it or not, political scientists actually agree more than you'd expect. There's a pretty solid consensus around what counts as a democracy today. So I'm going to give you that definition in a minute, but first I want to take you on a little detour, a kind of quick backstory about how we got to that definition. So let's start with an idea that you probably have heard before. Government of the people, by the people, for the people. Does that sound familiar? Well, if it does, it's from Abraham Lincoln in the Gettysburg Address during the United States Civil War back in the 1860s. It was the middle of the Civil War, American Civil War, a war that nearly destroyed the United States. More than 600,000 people would die in that conflict. And at the time that he gave the speech, it wasn't clear that the United States would even survive. Now, Lincoln's speech that he gave that day was astonishingly short, just about 2 minutes long. But it transformed how Americans thought about their democracy. He reminded citizens that the United States is not just a union of states, it was an experiment on popular self-rule. When Lincoln said in that speech, government of the people, by the people, for the people, he was giving them a message. The war was not only about territory, it was not even about slavery only, it was also about proving that democracy itself could endure. Now that phrase was historically important, and it's often used to define what democracy is today. Democracy of, by, and for the people. So let's break down that phrase. A government of the people means a government gets its legitimacy from the people. A government speaks on behalf of the people. A government by the people means literally it's run by the people. Civil servants, administrators, elected officials, bureaucrats, these are all just regular citizens. Representatives in parliament, Congress, it's literally government by the people. And then a government for the people, the third element in this definition of democracy, means that government works on behalf of the people. Government works for the common good, good schools, safe roads, sound policies. So that sounds like a pretty good definition of democracy, but there are a couple of problems with it. It's a brilliant Austrian economist named Joseph Schumpeter who saw the problem clearly. He lived through the rise of Nazism in Europe, and then he fled to the United States in the 1930s. He had a deep interest in both economics and politics. Now, looking at this classical idea of democracy, government of, by, and for the people, he said it sounds nice, Schumpeter said it sounds nice, but doesn't quite work. He had three big critiques, and I think it's important to walk through each of them. So critique number one was, well, who exactly are the people? Of course, in any society, people want many things. Some people want clean air, others want cheap fuel, some want more taxes on the rich, others want lower taxes overall. So when a leader says, I'm doing what the people want, Schumpeter asks, which people? His argument essentially was the people is a myth, it's a fiction. In a democracy, there are individuals, there are groups, but there's no one unified will of the people. And if that's the case, that we can't judge a government's democratic nature by whether it claims to serve the people. Now, you might say, well, just hold an election. Let the majority decide. Doesn't that tell us what the people want? Well, not really. That gets us to our critique number two. Schumpeter asked his readers, let's assume for a moment that there is a single thing that people would want. How would we ever know what the people want? Now you might think, okay, let's just have an election. Majority is an expression or at least an approximation of what the people want. But Schumpeter said, not really. Because who counts as the majority actually depends very much on the rules of the game. Let me give you an example.

Korea uses a so-called first-past-the-post electoral system to elect its president. The idea is whoever wins the most votes wins. But South Korea's parliament, its Congress, uses proportional representation. Parties get seats based on their share of the votes. Now, if you applied one set of voting rules to one branch, you'd end up with totally different outcomes than what you have today. So Schumpeter's point was, you can't really say what the people want without knowing the rules. And sometimes those rules matter even more than the actual preferences of the people, even if we could magically figure out what the people really wanted. So we can't simply decide whether a country is democratic or not by asking, is the government doing what the people want? Since the rules determine what it looks like the people want. Okay, now let's turn to critique number three. There's still a third reason Schumpeter thought that Lincoln's definition of democracy isn't useful. Are voters actually equipped to do what we expect of them? This is Schumpeter's toughest critique. He asks, are voters even really capable of playing the role that this classical vision of democracy lays out for them? He had doubts, really big ones. Most voters are busy. They don't follow every vote in parliament. They don't study tax policy or environmental regulations. And even when they can and care, the preferences are often contradictory. They want clean air. They also want cheap gas. They want freedom and equality, even if there are tensions between the two. And voters are often swayed by emotions, advertising, party loyalty. They follow their team. So Schumpeter asked, if voters are so uninformed, so inconsistent, so easily influenced, how can we ever really build a system that relies on their collective wisdom? This is a really big problem for the classical definition, because if Schumpeter is right, this seems to leave us in a real bind. What does government by and for the people mean? Is there a way out? Well, Schumpeter actually offers us one. He does this by offering an alternative definition of democracy, one that actually gets us closer to our present-day definition, that goes beyond Lincoln's definition. Schumpeter said, and I'm quoting from him here, writing back in the 1940s, Schumpeter wrote,

So in plain English, what he's saying is democracy is about competition, not wisdom, not perfection. It's a system where leaders compete for power and the people get to choose. So in this view, monarchy isn't democratic, not because it's not ruled by the people, but because there's no competition. The king dies, the eldest child automatically takes over. There's no real competition for power. One-party states aren't democratic because the game is rigged. There's no real opposition, no fair fight, no competition. So authoritarianism, according to Schumpeter, is a kind of political monopoly. So if you want to know whether a country is democratic, Schumpeter says, you have to ask questions like, is there real competition for power? Do governments actually change hands? Are elections close and meaningful? The night before an election, do incumbents sleep poorly, tossing and turning, worried they might not win the next day? If the answer to any of these questions is yes, you might be actually looking at a democracy. Okay, democracy is about competition, but is that enough? Schumpeter's idea was really powerful, and it does get us much closer to today's definition. But Schumpeter was writing almost a century ago, so he had two really big blind spots. First, by Schumpeter's definition, 19th century Great Britain was a democracy, the world of Downton Abbey, the TV series, or the world described in the novels by Jane Austen. It's true the world in that 19th century British world had competition between aristocratic Tory party and an aristocratic Whig party. And if you went into the British Parliament in the 19th century, you would see two sides lined up against each other, fighting over policy. At election time, elections were becoming more and more contested. But women couldn't vote. Working class men couldn't vote. It was a system dominated by rich aristocrats. Does that sound democratic to you? Something's clearly missing. You have competition, but no democracy. So since Schumpeter wrote that article that I cited before in the 1940s, scholars have added a second pillar. Participation. A real democracy includes all adults participating. The right to vote, the right to run for office. Without broad participation of all adult citizens, elite competition alone isn't enough. So I already mentioned Great Britain in the 19th century. Britain's not alone. Think about the United States, my own country.

before the 1960s, there were elections, but in the United States South, millions of African Americans were blocked from voting by poll taxes, literacy tests, intimidation. Was that true democracy? No. Something was missing. Something essential was missing. People couldn't participate. This is not just American or British history. Take France, one of the oldest republics in Europe. Yet French women only gained the right to vote in 1944, during World War II. They cast their first ballots in 1945. Take Switzerland, famous today for referenda and direct elect democracy. But Swiss women had to wait until 1971 to vote for national elections. And in some local elections, even longer. All the way until 1990 in some instances. Competition among parties is not enough. Until everyone has a voice, men and women, rich and poor, majority and minority, democracy is incomplete. So competition, participation, these are the first two pillars. There's also a third pillar, civil liberties. Civil liberties, what does that mean? It means citizens must be free to speak, free to write, free to protest, free to organize, free to worship in their own way. Freedom of speech, freedom of association, freedom of religion. Without these freedoms, democracy collapses because elections alone are not enough. Think about it. If you can vote, but the newspapers are shut down or can't publish news stories freely, how do you know the truth about your leaders? If you can vote, but opposition parties are banned, what choice do you really have? If you can vote, but you're afraid to speak openly, are you really free? Civil liberties create the space for democracy to breathe. They protect minorities, they protect dissenters, they protect people who say things the majority doesn't want to hear. And here's the paradox. Democracy depends on people protecting the rights of those they disagree with, even rights for people that they may not like. But that's what makes democracy so strong. So when leaders restrict the press or shut down protests or use surveillance against their critics, they may say they're protecting stability, but in fact, they're cutting away one of the third legs of democracy's stool. Without civil liberties, participation becomes meaningless and competition becomes a sham. That's why this third pillar, civil liberties, is so important. It's a set of procedures that assures competition, participation, and civil liberty, protections for citizens. The more a system strengthens these three pillars, so the more competition there is, the more participation there is, the more civil liberties are protected, the more democratic a country becomes. So now we have our working definition, but that leads us to a whole new set of questions. How does a system like this survive? Why is it so vulnerable? And most importantly, why is it worth fighting for? So we're going to tackle that last question next time. Thank you for being here. Welcome to EBS, We De Han Suup, Great Minds. Hi, I'm Daniel Ziblatt. I'm a professor of government at Harvard University. Now, we often speak of democracy in terms of rights, freedom of speech, the rule of law, free and fair elections. These matter, of course, deeply. But underneath them is a simpler idea that I touched on last time, but that I want to dig deeper into today. Democracy is a system of competition. Not harmony, but contest. Parties compete for power. Ideas compete for attention. Leaders compete for legitimacy. And when that competition is fair, it does something really extraordinary. It doesn't eliminate power, it disables it. The strength of democracy is not that it always produces the best leaders, but that it allows for failure and then replacement. It builds self-correction into the system. This is important because power, left to itself, rarely stands still. It accumulates. Power begets power. Those who hold it gain the tools to gather more. The gravitational pull of power is visible. So gerrymandering protects incumbents. Executive authority expands. Each party fears what the other will do and so clings onto power more tightly. But democracy was designed to interrupt this cycle, not to eliminate ambition, but to make it harder to hoard. Regular elections, judicial independence, a free press, pluralism. These aren't just lofty ideals. I like to think of these as circuit breakers. They keep power from becoming permanent.

Democracies retain a rare strength, the ability to criticize and reform themselves from within. The great economist Albert Hirschman once called this a propensity to self-subversion. It's the genius of the system. Dissent doesn't have to destroy democracy, it actually renews it. But only if competition survives, only if elections are real. This is why competition is so often feared. About 10 years ago, the influential American tech entrepreneur Peter Thiel wrote an article in the Wall Street Journal titled, "Competition is for Losers."

his view, a pernicious one in my own view, is that a firm's goal should not just be to vanquish market rivals, but to dominate the market so significantly that you remove them from the playing field altogether. The goal should be not just to have a system of competition, but to dominate markets, which even ends up in economic monopolies. That same dangerous logic has bled into politics. For those already in power, competition isn't a virtue, it's a risk. It makes them vulnerable, it invites uncertainty, and so the instinct is always to control it, to rig the rules, to discredit opponents, to deny the possibility of loss. But without competition on a level playing field, power begets power. On the other hand, open, fair, relentless competition destabilizes power. So in a democracy, one must even go so far as to be willing to lose. Competition isn't a flaw in democratic life. When functioning well, competition gives voters meaningful choices. It empowers citizens to reward good governance and reject what fails. But more than that, it builds into the system a capacity for self-correction. That is not its weakness. It's its most underappreciated strength. It's its superpower. In a world where mistakes are inevitable, no system can survive without mechanisms to recognize, absorb, and adapt to failure. It's this built-in resilience that forms the deeper case for why democracy is worth defending. But beyond that, let's step back and ask, what does democracy actually get us concretely? Isn't this just all an ideal, just an abstract process? Well, no. There's now really a substantial body of research, good empirical research, on the performance of democracies. So let's first talk about the economic effects of democracy. Political scientists and economists sometimes disagree about methods, timeframes of analysis, definitions, but two things really stand out in the research. At the very least, there's no authoritarian advantage when it comes to economic performance. Now, of course, some authoritarian countries grow their economies very quickly. China, Singapore are often cited. On a scale of 0 to 1, Singapore has a low democracy score of 0.34. Most established democracies are around 0.90 or higher, so it's not democratic, certainly. China has an even lower score, 0.04, so clearly not democratic. So yes, China and Singapore have very low democracy scores. And in the 21st century, their rates of economic growth are among the highest in the world. So the question lots of people ask, is their economic success due to their low democracy scores? Well, actually, it turns out the best evidence suggests not. Evidence from the Nobel Prize-winning economist Doron Acemoglu makes pretty clear that the economic success of countries like Singapore and China is likely due not to the fact that they are authoritarian, but other things about those countries that have nothing to do with democracy and authoritarianism.

So the data are very clear. On average, authoritarianism is no guarantee of economic development. In fact, it often guarantees instability, repression, elite enrichment. Authoritarianism is really no guarantee of development, it's actually the opposite. So that's why the exceptional cases of countries like Singapore and China are so frequently cited, because they are the rare exceptions that actually prove the rule. So if the evidence is so clear, why do people always point to Singapore and China as possible models to emulate?

with economic crisis. So critics within democracies began to argue, looking at Germany, looking at Italy, that democracy simply moves too slowly, too slow to act, too quick to change its mind. This is a kind of double trouble, as Runciman calls it. So fascist Italy under Mussolini seemed like a model. Nazi Germany seemed like a model. And from the other side of the political spectrum, the Soviet Union, during the 1920s and 30s, this also seemed like a model to some. The American journalist Lincoln Steffens went to the Soviet Union as part of an international delegation, and he reported back, very famously, he said, "I have seen the future and it works." He ended up being wrong. In the end, over the long run, these countermodels in the 1920s and 1930s failed. So the point is, in times of crisis, liberal democracy is often criticized. But the best long-run evidence, as I read it, suggests that if you had to be put it most carefully, when it comes to economic growth, there's no clear authoritarian advantage. But what's the more positive case for democracy? I'll make a more positive case for democracy, beyond economic growth. Democracies do three things that autocracies 100% of the time cannot. Number one, democracies limit policy blunders, limit disasters. Democracies make mistakes. But without democracy, political leaders pursue these mistakes unconstrained. I think you can actually regard Vladimir Putin's invasion of Ukraine as the direct result of Russia's lack of democracy, the lack of constraint. Back in 2021, Putin published an essay entitled "On the Historical Unity of Russians and Ukrainians." Essentially, it was an essay providing a rationale for his impulse, "I want to invade Ukraine." And his wish came true. A single leader's whims mobilized a massive nation against the likely opposition of many groups in society, and the consequences have been disastrous for Russia and Ukraine, a major policy blunder. I regard America's disastrous tariff policy today in a similar light. The president of the United States is committed to this idea no matter what, and has been since the 1980s. And unconstrained, relatively speaking, he implements it. His advisors have to come up with after-the-fact rationales. Again, a major policy blunder. So my first point is that democracy matters for the global system, especially in large countries, because it constrains the worst tendencies of leaders. Democracy also protects societies from other sorts of policy blunders. Democracy, when it functions, can save lives. And perhaps no one made this point more clearly than another Nobel Prize-winning economist, Amartya Sen. Sen observed something really astonishing. In the entire historical record, no functioning democracy has ever experienced a famine. Why? It's not because democracies are wealthier or more efficient. It's because they are responsive in ways authoritarian regimes often are not. Contrast India, as Sen did, under British colonial rule, versus India after it became an independent democracy after 1947. 1943, during the Second World War, the province of Bengal was gripped by a catastrophic famine. Crops had failed in some areas, but Sen's research showed that food was actually available. Yet logistical paralysis, administrative indifference, political distance led to an estimated 2 to 3 million deaths. There was no democratic pressure to respond. The press was censored. Indian voices in government were minimal. And the British colonial state, preoccupied with the war in Europe, felt little urgency to act. Now, if you move forward just a few years, India gained independence in 1947, became a democracy, and though the country remained poor, with frequent droughts and underdeveloped infrastructure, famine of that scale vanished. Why? It's because India had become a democracy. Governments were elected and could be removed. A free press reported food shortages. Civil society demanded action. 1973, for example, when the state of Maharashtra faced severe drought, the democratic government launched relief efforts that prevented mass starvation. So the logic is very simple, yet profound. Leaders who face voters, who must face voters, and a free press that reports on coming crises are more likely to act before the crisis becomes a catastrophe. You can compare this, as Sen also does with China in the same post-war period. Under Mao Zedong, China was a one-party state with no elections, no free press, no meaningful channels for dissent.

During the Great Leap Forward in the late 50s, early 60s, the Chinese state pushed through an ambitious campaign of forced collectivization and industrialization. Agricultural output plummeted. Yet because local officials were afraid to report failure and the leadership refused to hear bad news, the famine deepened. The state denied the scale of the crisis, and an estimated 30 million people died, not only from hunger, but from the absence of truth and the absence of accountability. So Sen's fundamental insight was this: famines are not caused solely by crop failures, they're policy blunders caused by political failure, by silence, fear, and the lack of public pressure. In democracies where the press is free and elections are real, leaders can't afford to ignore mass suffering. Now again, in all societies, mistakes happen. The very complexity of modern society makes accidents normal. They may even be unavoidable, so democracies aren't immune from mistakes. But if accidents are normal, catastrophes are not. Put simply, in a functioning democracy, it's less common that a normal accident becomes a catastrophe. Bad news gets out, information flows, protest is possible. Opposition parties exploit inaction, and the result, very simply, is that governments are more likely to respond. This is the quiet power of democracy. Certainly not perfection, not harmony, but the capacity for self-correction, for seeing, hearing, and acting in the face of human need. Now, in addition to averting the worst policy disasters and blunders, democracies also have a second advantage that I want to emphasize. Democracy is the only system in the world that allows us to get rid of bad leaders peacefully. This is powerful and vastly underappreciated. Authoritarian regimes may offer the illusion of stability, but when a leader becomes incompetent, corrupt, or dangerous, there's no peaceful way to replace them. They stay in power until they die or are overthrown or the regime itself implodes. And history shows that such transitions are often violent, chaotic, deeply destabilizing. Think of Libya under Gaddafi, where change came only through civil war. Or Syria, where a dictator's refusal to step aside unleashed a decade of violence. Or in Russia, where Putin clings to power indefinitely, leaving succession uncertain and dangerous. Again, authoritarian regimes may look stable until suddenly they're not. Democracy's rare gift is that it builds change into the system. Leaders come and go, but the country can endure. They don't require perfection from their leaders because they assume imperfection. The brilliance of the democratic model is not that it always chooses the best leaders, but that it allows for bad ones to be checked, challenged, and again replaced without resorting to force. Now, even when transitions are messy, even elections are close or contentious, the very possibility of a peaceful turnover is what distinguishes democracy from all other forms of rule. So that's the second advantage. The third advantage of democracies is that they are the best systems in the world for protecting the basic freedoms that we all value so much: freedom of speech, freedom of association, religion, and so on. Look at Korea after the 1980s. Once the dictatorship gave way to democracy, newspapers flourished, citizens protested openly, and freedom of speech became a lived reality. Compare that to Hong Kong today, where once vibrant freedoms of press and assembly have been dismantled almost overnight under authoritarian control. These examples show us that in democracies, freedoms are not gifts from rulers, but rights protected by institutions and enforced by citizens themselves. The evidence here is really crystal clear. Across the world, freedom, civil liberties flourish on average much more in democracies than in autocracies. So for all these reasons, despite its imperfections, despite the frustrations, democracy is worth fighting for. Not because it's perfect, because it's the best tool we've ever created to protect ourselves from the dangers of concentrated power. Because it can self-correct, because it allows for peaceful change, because it builds dissent into the system and treats it as a form of loyalty, not betrayal. And most of all, because democracy is the only system where competition is not destruction, but renewal. So let's not forget that. Let's not lose the argument about democracy. Let's be clear about what we're fighting for. But a couple of questions here. If democracy is so valuable, why is it under attack?

Why does it seem so vulnerable? We're going to turn to that question next. Welcome to EBS, Wiedehan Suup, Great Minds. Hi, I'm Daniel Ziblatt. I'm a professor of government at Harvard University. Across the world, from Washington to Warsaw, Delhi to Budapest, we're witnessing something many thought impossible a generation ago. Democracies are backsliding. But can democracy actually fail in these places? In general, I'm a big believer that to answer questions about the future, the past is our best guide, really our only guide. For guidance about what kills democracy, it's particularly useful to turn to one of the most consequential cautionary tales of the 20th century, Weimar Germany. This was a modern democracy that in many respects should have succeeded, but didn't. It's the story of a nation that had strong institutions, a thriving culture, educated citizens, and yet within 15 years after its founding, went from electing liberal lawmakers to handing power to Adolf Hitler. So what happened? While many things played a role in leading to democracy's demise in Germany in the 1930s, today's lecture, I want to explore how leadership shaped the fate of democracy in the form of three fatal miscalculations and begin in the year 1918. So in 1918, Germany was on the losing end of World War I. Its once mighty empire had collapsed. The Kaiser, the emperor, had left power, had been forced out of power. The economy was devastated. Cities were filled with wounded soldiers, food shortages, lots of anger. But amid that chaos, something really astonishing happened. Germany became a democracy. Monarchy was abolished. New constitution was written. And the first time in German history, every adult, including women, had the right to vote. And this new political system was known as the Weimar Republic, named after the small city where the Constitutional Assembly met. But to call it a republic doesn't quite capture just how radical this change was. Germany hadn't just changed governments, it had upended centuries of aristocratic rule, built a modern liberal democracy from scratch. And it wasn't alone. Across Europe, World War I had really triggered a democratic wave. Old empires fell. New constitutions emerged. For a brief, hopeful moment, it looked like democracy might be finally taking root at the beginning of the 20th century. Germany in the 1920s was one of the richest, most industrialized countries in the world. It had a large middle class, a literate, educated population, strong political parties, civic organizations, venerated judiciary, a robust press. Culturally, it was electric. This was the era of Bertolt Brecht, Bauhaus, Berlin cabarets. The Weimar years gave the world Albert Einstein, expressionist art, radical theater, groundbreaking science. Politically speaking, Weimar was bold and inclusive. Its constitution, drafted by important thinkers like Max Weber, included proportional representation, universal suffrage, strong civil liberties.

In fact, in many ways, it looked just like the kind of democracy we're told should work. Walking through Berlin in the 1920s, one could have felt this contradiction everywhere. In the cafes, intellectuals debated Freud and Marx, while on the same streets, paramilitary groups brawled with police. Political assassinations shook the country. Veterans of the First World War marched with pistols tucked under their coats. Well, Weimar democracy, as I said, wasn't perfect. The 1920s were marked by political violence, as I've said, but also hyperinflation, assassinations, clashes in the streets. Weimar was dazzling and modern, and yet extremely fragile and violent. It contained both the seeds of democratic promise and the forces determined to undermine it. Beneath this surface, serious tensions remained. Radical parties on both the left and the right opposed the democratic order. And then came the Wall Street crash of 1929. The Great Depression hit Germany very hard. Unemployment rates soared. By 1932, over 30% of the workforce was out of work. Frustration and despair followed. Extremist parties, especially the

communists on the left, the National Socialists or the Nazis on the right surged in popularity. Parliament began to fracture. Political gridlock set in. And yet, let me say this again, none of this had to doom German democracy. Other countries faced similar hardships. Some actually weathered the storm. Others didn't. The difference? The decisions that Germany's political elites made. The leadership those leaders chose or failed to provide. So in Germany, leaders made three major miscalculations. The first miscalculation was the decision by mainstream parties and leaders to legitimize extremists. This first miscalculation came from the conservative establishment. Germany's main right-wing party, the German National People's Party, was in decline. Its leader, a man named Alfred Hugenberg, was a powerful businessman, media mogul. He saw Hitler and the Nazi movement growing, and he thought, maybe I can use them. So in 1929, Hugenberg brought Hitler into a campaign against war reparations. He believed the Nazis' energy could reinvigorate this conservative cause. The referendum failed, but the collaboration changed everything. Because the Nazis were no longer an obscure radical fringe group. Now they were partners, standing shoulder to shoulder with mainstream figures. They had gained respectability. In 1931, Hugenberg, the same media mogul and businessman, went even further. He hosted a right-wing rally in a small spa city called Bad Harzburg. Hitler was invited to stand right alongside Germany's leading nationalist figures. The aim was unity, but what the public saw was Hitler commanding the state. His stormtroopers marched through the streets in disciplined rows. Hugenberg faded to the background. By the time Hugenberg realized his mistake, it was too late. He had handed Hitler the legitimacy he craved. So this is a lesson in the consequences of leadership miscalculation. Radicals do not rise alone. They are empowered by those who believe they can be controlled, channeled, or used. But once invited in, they rarely stay contained. Now, the second mistake was even graver. Second miscalculation was granting an extremist access to the highest levels of political power. By 1932, Germany was now in political chaos. The president of Germany, Paul von Hindenburg, former general, had cycled through a string of weak chancellors. These were the guys running, essentially prime ministers running the parliament. Conservative elites were desperate to form a government that excluded the left, particularly the Social Democrats and the Communists. So the problem was the conservative parties were too weak to command a majority. So they looked to Hitler. Franz von Papen, a former chancellor, himself proposed a plan. He said, offer Hitler the chancellorship, but surround him with conservatives who can manage him. Von Papen then tried to reassure his colleagues by saying, don't worry, in 2 months, we'll have Hitler so boxed in, he'll squeal. So on January 30th, 1933, Hindenburg, the president, appointed Hitler as the chancellor, the head of the parliament. And within weeks, von Papen's plan had backfired. Hitler had sidelined his handlers, arrested his opponents, and began dismantling the democratic system. This is leadership failure, again, on full display. Establishment political leaders believed they could control a demagogue. Instead, he controlled them. Autocrats don't shrink when handed power. They expand. And weak leadership in moments of decision opens the door. A decade earlier in Italy, elites had made a very similar miscalculation. Conservative leaders fearing socialism invited Mussolini into power in 1922, imagining Mussolini could be controlled. Within months, Mussolini staged the March on Rome and consolidated his dictatorship. The logic was identical to von Papen's. Better to make a deal with the radical than risk being left out. In both cases, appeasement proved fatal. The third and final miscalculation came at a pivotal moment in Germany's history, March 1933, so 2 months after Hitler was in power. Miscalculation number three was granting undue power to an executive. The Nazis were now in power. Hitler was now chancellor. But they were still relatively constrained by the Constitution. Now, the context here was really decisive. The Reichstag, the parliament building, had just been set ablaze. The chamber was literally smoldering, smoke still hanging in the air, and the Nazis blamed the communists and used the fire to justify

sweeping emergency powers. With the Parliament building gutted, deputies were forced to meet in a nearby opera house. It was there in this improvised parliament that Hitler introduced a new law, the Enabling Act. Deputies entered the opera house under heavy guard. Outside, stormtroopers patrolled the streets. Inside, rows of Nazi brown shirts lined the walls, glaring down at parliamentarians as they took their seats. Less a parliamentary debate than a scene of intimidation, an atmosphere of crisis carefully staged to push wavering deputies towards surrender. After 2 months in power, this law, the Enabling Act, would grant the new chancellor the power to govern by decree, without needing parliamentary approval for anything. A clear assault on parliament and democracy. But to pass, the Enabling Act ironically required a two-thirds majority in the parliament. This was required by the old Weimar Constitution. Would the parliament willingly give up its power? Now, the Social Democrats, committed Democrats, opposed this law, but they were too few to block it alone to get the two-thirds majority. The Catholic Center Party held the deciding votes. Now, the Catholic Center Party in Germany, in Weimar Germany, was one of the founding parties of the Weimar Republic. It had been loyal to the Constitution, but its leaders are now very worried. They worried about the future of the church and of their own party under Hitler. And this now was the moment to resist. Yet the party's leadership, including Ludwig Kos, the head of the party, hesitated. Behind closed doors, they debated. Some urged resistance. Others feared reprisal. Behind closed doors, though, Kos warned that if the bill didn't pass, the Nazis might act anyway. He hoped that cooperating with the Nazis might soften, he hoped that cooperation might protect the party or even soften the regime against the church. So he urged his party allies to vote for the law. The Enabling Act passed, 444 to 94. So this was the final fatal leadership failure, the belief that appeasement would shield them, that a compromise would moderate an extremist, that avoiding confrontation would preserve influence. This isn't just history. In Hungary in the 2010s, Viktor Orban's party used its parliamentary majority to rewrite the constitution and entrench power legally. What was extraordinary about Hitler's Enabling Act is how familiar it sounds today, using constitutional mechanisms to hollow out democracy from within. Now, at every stage, mainstream leaders had a choice in this story that I just told you, to resist or to rationalize. And again, they chose the path of least resistance. The lesson is clear. Democracy doesn't die from a single blow. It dies from abdication, from leadership that chooses comfort over confrontation, strategy over principle, and surrender over resistance. So this is the great warning of Weimar Germany. So what broader lessons should we draw from this dark history? Weimar's democracy certainly wasn't perfect. Faced serious stress tests. Economic crisis, high political polarization, the rise of strong anti-system political parties. Some political institutions were flawed, like its very strong presidency, were certainly in retrospect not perfect. All of this, I want to emphasize this, left German democracy vulnerable. But here's the thing, no democracy is perfect. All democracies face stress tests. The question is, how do leaders respond to those tests? Do they take a hard stand against extremist, anti-democratic forces, even when it's hard for them personally, or do they try to appease them? 1936, a few years after Hitler came to power in Germany, a similar fascist movement emerged in neighboring Belgium. The party was the Rex-Party in Belgium. It was a fascist party inspired by Hitler. Its leader was named Leon Degrelle. His party began to do really well at the ballot box. Now, the right-leaning Catholic Party in Belgium, like in Germany, was tempted to cooperate with this party, to stand off against its opponents, the socialists. Decisive moment came in 1936. The Belgian king gathered the leaders of the Catholic and socialist parties together in a room, using his moral authority. That's it, no political authority, his moral authority. He said, under no conditions should either of you, the Catholics and the socialists, work with the Rex Party. We must isolate them. Again, though they were not constitutionally obligated to follow this advice, they followed his suggestion. These parties kept a hard line and isolated

the Rexparty. They kept this party far from power. Belgian democracy survived. That is until the Nazis invaded. The point is this, another pathway was possible. Leaders often have more choice than it seems. It's just about finding the right strategy. It's about forming a broad majority front in favor of democracy. Rarely do anti-democratic forces constitute a majority. That's very important to remember. So pro-democratic forces, even if they dislike each other, must simply find the courage to join together to stand up for democracy. Last year, I was in a museum in Berlin, and I came across a letter that was on the wall, sent a chill down my spine. It was typed up and dated June 17, 1932. So this is the year before the Nazis came to power. It was a letter to the leaders of some of Germany's leading political parties. The letter was signed, hand-signed, by three luminaries. I could just make out the signature when I looked at it in the museum wall. Albert Einstein, the Nobel Prize-winning scientist. Heinrich Mann, famous author and brother of the Nobel Prize-winning novelist Thomas Mann. And the very prominent artist Katta Kollwitz. These three artists and scientists signed this letter, and the letter was a desperate appeal to political leaders, again written the year before Hitler came to power. I'll read to you from the letter. The letter said, "We, the undersigned, are following political events with the impression that there's a horrific danger of fascism. To defeat this, the parties of workers must join together on a common election list. The responsibility is with the leaders. The decision on this matter is essential for the life of the people." Reading this letter on the wall of the Berlin Museum, I have to say it really took my breath away, because leading members of German society knew a common front against fascism was necessary. They knew Nazism was an existential threat. They knew what had to be done. Political leaders didn't do what Einstein, Mann, and Kollwitz had recommended. Had they done so, another history would have been possible. So these lessons are not just about the 1930s. They apply to us today. Democracies in Poland, India, even the United States face the same dilemma. Do leaders enable extremists, hoping to control them? Or do they draw firm lines and defend democratic rules? What history teaches us is that hesitation, appeasement, abdication rarely ends well. Democracy's fate rests not only on constitutions or institutions, but on the choices of leaders and their willingness to put their democracy above party, principle above calculation. That ultimately is the enduring lesson of Weimar. Democracies do not simply die at the hands of extremists, but at the hesitation of Democrats. Welcome to EBS, Wieder Han Suap, Great Minds. Hi, I'm Daniel Ziblatt. I'm a professor of government at Harvard University. As I've said before in these lectures, we live in what many perceive as an age of democratic crisis. And there really is something to this. After the number of new democracies exploded in the 1990s across the world at the end of the Cold War, by 2010, about 15 years ago now, the world seemed to reach a tipping point. The number of new democracies first stagnated and then actually began to decline. New democracies around the world faltered. Organizations like Freedom House and the Swedish think tank Varieties of Democracy have hard data that confirm these trends. So here are really the two questions we'll explore today. First, what's driving this age of what political scientist Larry Diamond has called the age of democratic recession? What's driving this? And second, what are the warning signs that a country might be in democratic trouble? So let's explore these questions together. Now, Mark Twain, the great American author, once said that history doesn't repeat itself, but it rhymes. And as we'll see momentarily, that's exactly right. As more democracies around the world come under strain in recent years, we see the return of certain themes, the return of the earlier historical crises of the pre-World War II era, a kind of return to the past, most notably, again, of the Weimar era. Now, I want to emphasize and highlight four of these themes that are re-emerging in today's political landscape. The first is polarization. Now, this isn't just disagreement over taxes or government spending. It's something much deeper, what political scientists call affective polarization. That's when people don't just disagree with those on the other side. They actually actively dislike them or fear them. They don't just think they're wrong. They think the other side is dangerous. I've seen this clearly in the United States. Back in the early 1960s, an opinion survey asked Americans how they'd feel if their child married someone

from the other political party. Very few were bothered by it. Today, that number has jumped dramatically. Political identity is starting to feel more and more like social identity. Something as central to your identity as religion, ethnicity, even nationality. And this isn't just happening in the United States. We're seeing similar patterns in South Korea, Turkey, Hungary, and parts of Western Europe. But here's what's striking. While polarization is showing up almost everywhere, its causes aren't the same. In the US and much of Western Europe, it's often tied to race and immigration, changing demographics, rising diversity. In Turkey, it's religion, a deep divide between secular and religious groups. In Hungary and South Korea, it's often about gender. Traditional gender roles are being challenged, and that's creating major political fault lines in society. So while polarization is widespread, as it was back in the 1930s, today its roots vary from country to country. And that tells us something. There's a broader pattern here. Which brings me to the second theme, the transformation of the media landscape. In the 1920s and 1930s, it was radio and mass circulation newspapers that changed how people engaged with politics. Today, it's something different. A media environment shaped not by radio waves, but by algorithms. Social media platforms like X, formerly Twitter, Facebook, WhatsApp, Instagram, TikTok, these platforms haven't just changed how we get our information. They changed what kind of information we see. They don't just reflect our views, they shape them. And they do this by rewarding content that stirs emotions. Anger, fear, outrage. That content spreads faster and further than content that simply informs. That's not a side effect, that's really the business model. At the same time, these platforms have broken down the old gatekeepers. Journalists, editors, fact checkers. Now anyone can publish anything, anytime. That can empower citizens, but it also makes it much easier to spread lies, conspiracy theories, and extremist ideas. And now we're entering a new phase. Artificial intelligence is accelerating this transformation. Deepfakes, AI-generated propaganda, bots flooding the system. It's becoming harder and harder to know what's real. And in a polarized society, that's a dangerous place to be. The third theme, that's continuous from the early 1930s, is economic transformation. In the 1930s, the Great Depression helped fuel extremism. Today, economic challenges may not be as catastrophic, but they still matter. The 2008 financial crisis and its aftermath left deep scars. Wages have stagnated in many places. Inequality has grown, and a lot of people feel economically insecure. When people feel vulnerable, they look for simple answers and for someone to blame. That's when demagogues thrive. They offer easy explanations for hard problems. They blame immigrants, minorities, global elites, newcomers to the social order. And in today's media environment, their messages travel fast. They're amplified, repeated, reinforced. So what we have is a kind of dangerous cocktail. Polarization, a transformed media landscape, an economic insecurity, each one feeding the other. Each one making our democracies more fragile. Now, there's one more theme I want to highlight, and that's the changing international environment. That mattered a lot in the 1930s, and it also matters a lot today. Put it this way, it's impossible to understand the contemporary world and the state of democracy unless you see that between the 1990s and today, a big change in the international environment has happened. It's much easier to be an autocrat today given the international political environment than it was in the 1990s. So let me explain what I mean. But to do so, I have to go back to the 1970s. Back in the early 1970s, something astounding happened. In the depths of the Cold War, world divided between the Soviet Union and the United States, a surprising global wave of democracy began. It began quietly. The year was 1974, the place, Lisbon, Portugal. Portugal had been ruled by a dictatorship since the 1920s. Then suddenly, that regime fell. In Lisbon, capital city, a group of young military officers launched what came to be known as the Carnation Revolution.

And just like that, a democratic revolution swept through Portugal. But that was just the beginning, because over the next 30 years, this helped trigger what the political scientist Samuel Huntington calls democracy's third wave. Between 1975 and the year 2000, the number of democracies on Earth tripled. Think about that, tripled. This transformation touched every region of the globe. Latin America, Africa, East Asia, including Korea. And symbolically, in Germany, when the Berlin Wall fell in 1989, while the Soviet leader Mikhail Gorbachev stood by. This was an era of incredible democratic enthusiasm. The American thinker Francis Fukuyama captured the spirit of this era in the 1990s when he wrote an essay and later a book titled The End of History. What he meant with that title is that liberal capitalist democracy had seemed to defeat its ideological rivals. Fascism had fallen in World War II. And with the Cold War now ending, communism, the last major alternative, appeared to be fading. The liberal West was now the dominant global power, militarily, economically, and ideologically. And so for about 15 years, from 1990 to about 2005, the liberal West was hegemonic. Liberal democracy felt like it was the only game in town. Democracy was dominant, not just in power, but also in prestige. And that prestige mattered a lot. Because democracy was prestigious, it began to emerge in all sorts of unlikely places. Now, there are, of course, lots of factors that make a democracy more likely to emerge and survive. Economic development, a strong middle class, robust civil society, a degree of social equality, functioning political institutions. Democracy emerged in many countries with none of these favorable conditions. Albania, Mongolia, El Salvador, Honduras, Benin, Mali. Why? Not because our theories were wrong, but because the international political environment had changed so dramatically in favor of democracy. In fact, the Cold War, the period before 1990, had actually suppressed democracy in many parts of the world. The Soviet Union had actively opposed Western democracy in countries that it influenced. And the United States, well, it promoted democracy in some countries in principle. It often supported dictatorships if they were anti-communist. This is especially true in Latin America. So during the Cold War, both superpowers, for different reasons, helped suppress democratic development. But in the post-Cold War era, this reversed. The international environment was transformed. Western powers now became active promoters of democracy. They pushed democratic reforms more aggressively. They had less to fear from communism, and they had more leverage. So in this new political environment, dictatorship became much more costly. Being undemocratic meant massive reputational damage for a country. It could mean losing foreign aid, being denied membership in prestigious international clubs like the European Union or NATO. So democracy became the price of admission to the international system. And one result of all of this was that coups and stolen elections became less common. And so until about 2010, democracy was not just the best option, it was often the only option. Something changed around 2010. Illiberal forces began rising across the West. Right-wing populist parties gained ground across Europe. In the U.S., the rise of Donald Trump exposed vulnerabilities in American democracy. Western democracies became more polarized, more dysfunctional. Economic growth slowed in many advanced economies. And political trust began to erode. As democratic norms weakened, democracy lost some of its luster. So many around the world no longer looked to the United States or the West more generally as democratic role models. At the same time, Western governments pulled back from promoting democracy abroad. The first Trump administration, for instance, was the least committed to international democracy promotion since the Nixon administration. So rather than pressuring governments like those in Hungary, Poland, or the Philippines, the U.S. under Trump often aligned with autocrats. And the European Union, it once had championed democracy in places like Spain and Poland. Today, it struggles to hold back authoritarian drift in countries like Hungary and Serbia. So the international environment is no longer pushing democracy forward. In fact, it often does little to stop its decline. And to put it simply, as I said before, it's easier to be an autocrat today than it was 25 years ago. The optimism of the 1990s has given way to something far more sober.
Now, this change in the international landscape is a big part of the story, but it's not the whole story. Because countries facing the same global conditions have experienced very different democratic trajectories. So let's group democracies today, into three broad consequences. In cluster one, I think of these as stable democracies. These include most of Western Europe, Great Britain, Germany, France, the Netherlands, countries of Scandinavia, Canada, Japan, Australia, New Zealand. These countries aren't perfect, but their institutions remain strong. Cluster number two, I'll call the backsliders. These are countries like Hungary under Viktor Orban, Turkey under Erdogan, India under Modi. Here, democratic erosion has become entrenched, courts are weakened, media is silenced, elections are often skewed. And then cluster number three are the unsettled cases of democracy. These are democracies under massive stress, both some signs of resilience. Poland under Law and Justice, Brazil under Bolsonaro, South Korea, and the United States. As an American, I can say whether the U.S. ends up in cluster two or recovers or returns to cluster one, that remains to be seen. But these unsettled cases are important. They show that backsliding isn't inevitable. Democracy can recover. How do you know if your democracy is in danger? This is really crucial because, as I have said since lecture one, more often than not, democracy dies at the ballot box today. Its assassins wear a suit and ties. They work inside the system, not outside it. So we need to be able to recognize the warning signs. Sometimes we can't actually recognize the warning signs. So in my book, How Democracies Die, Steve Levitsky and I, my co-author, developed a kind of litmus test inspired by a great Spanish political scientist named Juan Linz. There are four key warning signs that your democracy might be in trouble. Number one, do you see a weak commitment to democratic rules? Do leaders dismiss court rulings? Do they try to discredit election results? Warning number two, do leaders deny the legitimacy of their opponents? Do they call their rivals traitors, criminals, existential threats? Warning sign number three, toleration or encouragement of violence. Do you see political leaders condone violence, actively support violence? Do they use inflammatory rhetoric? If you see this, you should be worried. And warning sign number four, do you see efforts and promises to curtail civil liberties? Do politicians threaten journalists? Do they propose shutting down critics? Do they threaten to use state power against opponents? Any of these four warning signs is a red flag. But if a leader shows several of them, history tells us we should be very worried. Now, it's true that authoritarians rarely announce themselves. They don't storm the gates, they run for office. And once elected, they change the rules from inside. So if we care about democracy, we must pay attention before they take power. We must hold establishment leaders accountable when they ally with them. Again, remember, this is one of the greatest lessons of the Weimar era. When mainstream parties make coalitions with authoritarian ones, democracy itself is put at risk. So where does this all leave us? As I said, we're living in a more pessimistic time for democracy. The democratic wave of the 1990s has receded. The liberal West no longer leads as it once did. And authoritarian leaders have grown smarter. They speak the language of democracy while hollowing it out. But this is not a moment for despair. Democracy is not doomed because we can recognize authoritarian threats. And what ultimately matters is us citizens. The key is awareness. The key is resilience. And the key, of course, is action. So in our next lecture, we'll turn to the authoritarian playbook in greater depth. We're not going to look at what autocrats do and what they say before they get into office. What we're going to do is look at what they do once they're in office. Thank you for listening. Welcome to EBS, Wiedehan Suup, Great Minds. Hi, I'm Daniel Ziblatt. I'm a professor of government at Harvard University. So far in this series, we've looked at democracy from many angles, what it is, why it matters, how it got into trouble in the past, and what warning signs might signal that a democracy is under threat. Today, I want us to take on something different, something that really gets to the heart of the matter. How exactly do elected autocrats kill a democracy? But today, we focus on the mechanics, the how, the step-by-step process. Because if we don't understand how it's done, we might miss it happening right in front of us. Politicians today don't usually

overthrow democracy, as I've said, with a coup, with a bang. Tanks are no longer in the streets as often. Instead, today, democracies erode slowly, quietly, often legally, from inside. And that makes it much harder to see, much harder to explain away. So here's the critical question. How do we distinguish between politicians we simply disagree with and politicians who are actively threatening democracies? This is very important, because one of the dangers in polarized times like that we live in today is the temptation to say that any opponent we dislike, any politician whose views clash with ours is somehow killing democracy. That's not democracy, that's paranoia. A healthy democracy requires us to accept opponents, to tolerate their presence. We don't have to like them, we don't have to agree with them, but we do have to accept that they have a right to compete fairly, and if they win, the right to govern. That's one of democracy's unwritten rules, what political scientists call a norm, and it's one of the hardest things for societies to hold on to when tensions rise. But sometimes opponents really are trying to dismantle democracy. So we need some criteria. We need a way to tell the difference. So that's what today's lecture is about. In my book, How Democracies Die, written with my co-author Stephen Levitsky, we found that would-be authoritarians tend to follow a set of predictable steps, what some have called the authoritarian playbook. It's not always executed all at once, doesn't always happen with a master plan, but again and again, across countries, across decades, leaders who dismantle democracy seem to follow the same basic script. And here's the best way to think about it. Politics is like a game. Imagine soccer, or football, basketball, pick your sport. In every game, there are referees, there are players, and there are rules. Leaders who want to weaken democracy tend to do three things. They sideline the star players from the other side, they capture the referees, and they tilt the playing field. So let's look at these one by one. So step one, capturing the referees. In a democracy, referees are those actors in those institutions meant to be neutral and independent. Courts, prosecutors, law enforcement agencies, tax authorities, election officials, regulators. Their job is to enforce the rules fairly, to hold everyone, including those in power, accountable. To an authoritarian, though, referees are both a threat and an opportunity. If left independent, referees can expose abuses of power. They can blow the whistle. They can stop the game. But if captured, if bent to the will of those in power, referees can shield the government from scrutiny. They can protect allies. They can punish opponents. This is what we mean by the term weaponization. The law, the courts, the agencies of oversight are not abolished. Rather, they're turned into weapons. They're deployed selectively against rivals while shielding those in power. What makes this especially dangerous is that it is often legal. Changes in the law or personnel carried out through constitutional, congressional, or parliamentary procedures can gut institutions while leaving the facade intact. The dismantling of democracy is often carried out not by breaking laws, but by writing new ones. Not by rejecting the rule of law, but by weaponizing it. Let me start with the country of Peru in the early 1990s. So in 1990, Alberto Fujimori, a little-known university administrator, shocked the political establishment of that country by winning the presidency. He presented himself as an outsider, a man who could clean up corruption and restore order in the face of economic collapse and insurgency. Now, once in office, Fujimori ran into obstacles. Skeptical Congress, a wary judiciary, a critical press. Instead of working within those institutions, he portrayed them as corrupt, inefficient, and paralyzed. And in 1992, he did something extraordinary. He dissolved the Congress and suspended the Constitution, what's sometimes called a self-coup.

At the center of this operation was his intelligence chief, Vladimiro Montesinos. Now, Montesinos didn't just intimidate opponents, he bought them off. Judges, prosecutors, politicians, even journalists, all caught on videotape accepting bribes. He used those videotapes as blackmail. The message was undeniable. The referees were for sale. And once the referees were captured, Peru's democracy was finished. Other countries showed different methods, but the same result. In Hungary, Viktor Orban

Obama didn't need bribes. When his party won a supermajority in 2010, he used legal reforms to pack the courts. He lowered the retirement age of judges. He then expanded the constitutional court, and he filled the seats with loyalists. Suddenly, institutions meant to check power became instruments to protect it. Once again, all of it was framed as reform. All of it carried out through legal decrees. The referees were captured and then weaponized. And it's not just in newer democracies. Consider the United States in the 1930s. President Franklin Roosevelt grew frustrated when the Supreme Court struck down key parts of his New Deal. His solution was to propose adding more justices to the court, what became known as the court packing plan. Congress rejected it, but the episode is instructive. Even in an old democracy like the United States, the temptation to manipulate referees exists. So when the referees are bent or broken, democracy takes its first step towards decline. Now, step two is sideline the star players of the other side. When the referee's under control, what you do next is you move to sideline your strongest opponents. In a sports game, this would mean targeting the rival's team's best players. Get them off the field, wear them down, make sure they can't compete at full strength. In politics, star players aren't just opposition politicians. They also include business leaders, media figures, intellectuals, journalists, even cultural icons. These are people who can mobilize resistance, who can shape public opinion. So how do autocrats deal with them? Sometimes with outright repression, jail, exile, even violence. But in many modern cases, the methods are much more subtle. Regulation, harassment, selective prosecution, economic pressure, co-optation. And here too, legality really matters. Authoritarians often use the appearance of law, tax audits, fines, licensing rules, contracts to punish their critics. It looks like the rule of law, but it's the law weaponized. In Turkey, under Erdogan, media conglomerates that opposed the government found themselves slapped with enormous tax fines. One company faced a $2.5 billion penalty and collapsed. Its assets were then scooped up by government allies. Universities were purged. Academics who criticized the regime were fired, sometimes jailed. Business leaders who backed the opposition suddenly lost contracts, faced audits, or saw their companies investigated. The message was unmistakable. Challenge us and you will pay. And again, this is not just something that happens in new democracies. In the US, we can go back to the 1950s. During the McCarthy era, star players were targeted, journalists, professors, Hollywood actors, musicians, people accused sometimes falsely of communist sympathies. Many lost their jobs. Careers were destroyed. The effect wasn't only punishment, it was the chilling effect. People stopped speaking freely. None of it was announced as repression, it was dressed up as law enforcement, as governance, but its purpose was to eliminate the rival team's best players. Now, step three is tilting the playing field. Now, imagine you've captured the referees. You've sidelined the star players. What's left? You rewrite the rules of the game. This is perhaps the most subtle and most dangerous step. Because when leaders tilt the playing field, they don't cancel elections. They don't abolish democracy overnight. They change the rules just enough to make it harder for opponents to compete. And once again, much of this is legal. Constitutions are rewritten. Electoral laws are revised. Election districts are redrawn. On the surface, it just looks like reform. It's even justified as reform. But beneath the surface, democracy is being hollowed out. To return to Hungary, that example, Viktor Orban's government, quickly after he came into office, redrew district lines for elections, revised electoral rules to favor big parties, especially his own, restricted campaign advertising, turned public broadcasting into party mouthpieces. 2014, his party won less than half the national vote, but thanks to this tilted playing field, it kept a two-thirds majority in parliament. That's how you lock in power. Now, I want to emphasize, this isn't all entirely new. In the American South, after the Civil War, during the Reconstruction era, the 1860s, 1870s, and beyond,

white elites rewrote election laws to disenfranchise black voters. Poll taxes, literacy tests, grandfather clauses, all perfectly legal and all devastating for democracy. These measures didn't formally abolish elections, they just ensured that one side, the Democratic Party of the South, would always win, and this assured a century one-party rule dominated by the Democrats. Even today, battles over voting rights continue in the United States. So gerrymandering is something that's particularly interesting in the United States. It's a form of institutional reform which creates districts where outcomes are almost preordained. Strict voter ID laws, purges of voter rolls, restrictions on mail ballots all have the effect, sometimes intended, sometimes not, but of making it harder for certain groups of citizens to vote. Now, each measure can often be defended with some laudable sounding goals, but the effect sometimes an uneven playing field. Now, other democracies tilt the playing field in different ways. In Singapore, elections are regularly held and opposition parties are not formally banned, but defamation lawsuits, restrictions on speech, heavy state control over media have long tilted the balance of power in favor of the ruling party. Opposition leaders are often bankrupted through regulatory rulings and regulatory hurdles. All this is legal, I want to be clear, but substantively, it makes it harder for the opposition to win. In our digital age, tilting the playing field can also mean manipulating information, flooding social media with propaganda, deploying armies of bots, restricting online speech under the guise of security or decency, even foreign interference in election. All of these can shape the environment in which citizens make choices. The playing field may look even, but it isn't. So this is how democracies can be hollowed out today, without a single shot being fired. Tilt the playing field. And this is what makes authoritarianism in the modern world so insidious. Today, elections are nearly universal. Almost every government, even autocracies, hold them. But just because a party or politician is elected democratically does not mean that everything they do once in office is democratic. Democracy is not only about elections. It's also about free and fair competition. We've already talked about this. It's about a level playing field. So if we step back, we can see that when leaders capture the referees, when they sideline the star players, when they tilt the playing field, they don't cancel elections, they don't need tanks in the streets, they just ensure that they never lose, or they make it very difficult that they ever lose. This is the authoritarian playbook, and much of it is carried out legally. And again, what makes it so dangerous is that it feels ordinary, it feels normal. Yet there's another piece we must add to this, the role of crises. Crises are a time-tested means of subverting a democracy. From Vargas in Brazil in the 1930s to Indira Gandhi in India in the 1970s to Ferdinand Marcos in the Philippines more recently in the 1980s to Putin in Russia to Erdogan in Turkey, leaders facing constraints often turn to emergencies. Some crises are real, some are invented, but all are useful. Why? Well, crises do three things for autocrats. First, they rally public support. Approval ratings soar under a crisis for the incumbent. Citizens afraid for their safety tolerate more power in the executive. Second, they silence critics. Opposition voices sound unpatriotic. Criticism looks like disloyalty. Debate shrinks. Third, they weaken checks and balances. Judges defer. Legislatures retreat. No one wants to be blamed for undermining national security. So even democratic leaders face these temptations. Lincoln, of course, during the U.S. Civil War, Roosevelt during World War II, George W. Bush after September 11th, the 21st century, all expanded power, all limited rights. But under would-be authoritarians, these kinds of crises can be fatal for democracy. They offer a legitimate, even popular excuse to concentrate power. They give rulers the chance to escape the straitjacket of checks and balances. Fujimori justified his coup in Peru by pointing to an insurgency. Marcos staged bombings, in fact, in his own country to justify martial law. Adolf Hitler used the Reichstag fire in 1933 in Germany. In each case, a crisis opens the door. This really then is the paradox. Democracy is dismantled in the name of defending it. Emergencies give rulers extraordinary powers. Sometimes they are needed, but in the hands of demagogues, they are deadly. And here's what we must remember. Democratic politics is pretty slow. It's often frustrating. It requires compromise. It requires patience. It requires

through the gates. They wear democratic clothes, they speak democratic words, and then step by step, they dismantle it from within. Today, that Trojan horse often takes the form of a crisis, a war, a terrorist attack, a fabricated emergency. Each crisis or emergency can be used to justify temporary measures. Each can be used to tilt the playing field. Each can be used to cement power. So here's really the lesson. Democracy can survive crises, it has before, but only if citizens and institutions remain vigilant to this threat. Only if judges, legislatures, and the public resist the slide from necessity to permanence. Only if we remember that democracy is supposed to be frustrating. That again, presidents must sometimes lose. Crises test democracies, they always have, they always will. The question is whether we can resist the authoritarian playbook. That's the question for us, and that's what we'll turn to in the lectures to come. Thank you. Welcome to EBS, Wei De Han Suop, Great Minds. Hi, I'm Daniel Ziblatt. I'm a professor of government at Harvard University. What can be done when a democracy is already in danger, when the challenge isn't just looming, it's present? Now, over the course of my career, I've studied dozens of democracies that reach this point. And what I have found is that there are five strategies, often used in combination, that have been deployed to defend democracy in the short term. They're not certainly not perfect. Each of them carries a risk, and in many cases, they are deeply uncomfortable. But they matter a lot, because when the core institutions of democracy are under threat, the first priority is survival. So let's take a closer look at the five strategies. The first strategy is one most deeply embedded in liberal thought. It's most easily associated with the philosophy of John Stuart Mill, the 19th century British liberal philosopher, and can be summed up with the idea, the marketplace of ideas. John Stuart Mill believed that truth emerges from the open clash of viewpoints, what he called the clash of adverse opinion. In his famous book On Liberty, published in 1859, he warned not just against government censorship, but against the soft tyranny of public opinion, the pressure to conform. The only safeguard, Mill argued, was a society that welcomed dissent, tolerated falsehoods, and allowed ideas to compete freely. That belief shaped the legal and cultural foundations of liberal democracies. That's why freedom of speech and of the press became non-negotiable pillars of democratic constitutions. So this metaphor of the marketplace of ideas, implies a kind of economic faith. The good ideas will win because they are more persuasive, more reasonable, more aligned with the truth. And that good candidates for office will beat bad candidates for the very same reasons. Now, historically, there's some truth to all of this. In 19th century Britain, radical movements were absorbed and normalized through public debate. In the United States, movements like abolitionism, civil rights movement gained traction because they could speak and publish freely. But this model that free competition of ideas and power depends on two basic assumptions. First, that all sides are committed to democratic rules. And second, that the marketplace is actually functioning. Increasingly, it seems as if both assumptions are fragile. Now let's look back to the past again. In Weimar Germany, the Nazis used free speech protections to attack the Republic. They didn't wait for debate. They used propaganda and intimidation to accelerate collapse. In the 21st century, we've also seen in Hungary, Viktor Orban was elected fairly, but once in office, he stacked media, stacked the courts, and rewrote election laws. The opposition kept talking, but the rules had already changed. And in today's digital world, falsehoods spread faster than facts. Algorithms favor outrage. Conspiracies travel faster than corrections. So while the marketplace model is foundational, it is also incomplete. It is a necessary defense of democracy, but in of itself probably insufficient. In emergencies, truth doesn't always have time to catch up. So there's a second strategy that has emerged in the 20th century. And this second strategy takes a much more assertive approach. It's sometimes called militant democracy or defensive democracy. Karl Lowenstein, who I referred to at the beginning, writing in the United States in exile from Germany, argued based on his experience in Weimar Germany that democracies must be defended. Democracies must defend themselves, not just with words, but with rules.

So he's the one who came up with this term of a militant democracy. His ideas took root strongly in post-war West Germany. This kind of makes sense. West Germany's commitment to militant democracy is not theoretical. It was born out of trauma. The collapse of Weimar was still raw in the 1940s and 50s. German leaders were determined never to repeat that mistake. They understood that if anti-democratic forces were allowed to organize openly, they could once again hollow out the republic from within. So when a political party, the Socialist Reich Party, a neo-Nazi organization, emerged in the early 1950s, Germany's Federal Constitutional Court moved decisively. In 1952, it banned that party.

The court declared that groups openly hostile to the democratic order had no right to participate in it. A few years later, in 1956, the court took the same step against the Communist Party in Germany.

0: The court judged that the party was seeking to overthrow Germany's new democracy in line with Soviet policy. And for decades afterwards, these bans shaped German politics because they signaled that democracy has limits. You could criticize the government fiercely. You could argue for sweeping policy changes. But if your platform explicitly rejected democracy itself, you forfeited the right to use its institutions. In this sense, West Germany became the world's most vivid example of militant democracy in action. And the debate's certainly not over. Today, Germans are asking whether the same logic should be applied to a new political party, the far-right Alternative for Deutschland, or AfD. The AfD in Germany today has grown into one of Germany's strongest opposition parties. It's gained power in regional parliaments and has national presence. It insists that it is a legitimate democratic actor, but critics in Germany argue that its rhetoric, particularly about immigrants, minorities, and even about the foundations of Germany's post-war order, crosses the line into anti-democratic extremism.
1: Und ich sage es hier und heute noch mal. Wir brauchen Remigration, um in Sicherheit leben zu können.
0: German domestic intelligence has already placed parts of the party under surveillance. It considers them potential threats to the constitutional order. Some politicians and scholars are calling for the party to be banned outright, and they evoke the logic of the 1950s. Now, others warn that a ban could backfire. It could fuel the AfD's support. It could confirm the narrative that the establishment is silencing dissent. It could push the AfD's ideas underground, where they might be harder to confront. So the AfD debate in contemporary Germany shows both the power and the dangers of militant democracy. The tools are there, but deciding when and against whom to use them is certainly never straightforward. Democracies must walk a tightrope, defending themselves vigorously, but without eroding their own legitimacy and rights in the process. These decisions are very controversial. They restrict voter choice. They require judgment about intention, and they can certainly be used by those in power. But they also reflect a clear principle that democracies must sometimes defend themselves from internal threats. Even in the United States, a country where we think that such limits is unlikely, often has the same kind of tool in its own constitutional toolbox. Section 3 of the 14th Amendment of the U.S. Constitution is known as the Disqualification Clause. It was adopted in 1868 in the aftermath of the Civil War. Its purpose was to prevent former Confederates of the U.S. South, those who had sworn an oath to the U.S. Constitution and then participated in insurrection, from returning to positions of power. The logic was unmistakable. If you try to overthrow the constitutional order, you cannot be trusted to protect it. It's a form of constitutional self-defense, but the clause has rarely been used in modern times, and it raises the difficult question of interpretation and enforcement. What exactly counts as an insurrection? Who decides? Does it require a conviction? Militant democracy is not easy. I'm not even sure it's ever a good tool, to be honest. But if it is to be applied, as many countries try to, it certainly must be applied carefully, transparently, and only in defense of core democratic principles. Now, strategy number 3. When legal

tools fall short or are absent altogether, responsibility often shifts to political parties. Political parties are, or at least used to be in the United States, democracy's front line of defense. They serve not only to organize competition, but to shape it. They decide who gets to run, who gets funding, who gets visibility, who becomes part of the mainstream, and who stays on the margins. Now, historically, this role was clearest in the United States before the 1970s. Back then, 19th century, first half of the 20th century, presidential candidates weren't chosen through primaries and open contests as they are today. They were selected by party insiders, governors, mayors, state party chairs, key donors, who gathered behind closed doors at party conventions. These were the famous smoke-filled rooms, hotel suites, where powerful men decided who would lead the party. Certainly undemocratic, certainly opaque, certainly excluded many voices, but it was also a pretty effective filter. Party bosses, motivated less by democratic idealism than by political pragmatism, worked to keep out candidates who were seen as too dangerous, too erratic, or too extreme. They wanted someone who could win, and more importantly, someone who wouldn't destroy the party from within. Consider the example of Henry Ford, founder of Ford Motor Company. In the early 1920s, Henry Ford was one of the most famous and admired men in America. He had revolutionized the auto industry. He was seen by many as a business visionary and a populist hero. And he was openly anti-Semitic. His newspaper, the Dearborn Independent, published vicious attacks on Jews, including a reprint of the Protocols of the Elders of Zion. Despite this, Ford was immensely popular. In a 1923 poll, nearly 30% of Americans said they would vote for Ford for president, more than any other name on the list. His popularity alarmed the political establishment. But Ford was stopped, not by voters, not by the courts. He was blocked by party leaders. The Democratic Party refused to nominate him. Without institutional backing, his campaign fizzled. He never made it out of the back room. That was partisan gatekeeping at work. It was messy, it was elite-driven, not particularly democratic, excluded many Americans from the nominating process, but it protected democracy by filtering out candidates seen as dangerous to the system. Now, that system in the United States collapsed in the 1970s. After the upheaval of the 1968 Democratic Convention that took place in Chicago, and a response to growing pressure for transparency and grassroots involvement, both major parties reformed the nomination process. They introduced binding primaries and caucuses in most states. They weakened the role of party bosses and insiders. They handed the power of nomination directly to the voters. The reform was certainly democratic in spirit, but it also had some unintended consequences. It eliminated the filters. Charismatic outsiders could now bypass traditional structures. They no longer needed permission from party leaders. They just needed attention and a voting base. Now, that shift didn't happen only in the U.S. Across many democracies, traditional party institutions have been weakening in the most recent decades. Leaders who would have once been kept out have found paths to power. In Turkey, Recep Erdogan rose through a mainstream party and eventually transformed that party into a vehicle for his own consolidation of power. In the Philippines, Rodrigo Duterte circumvented party structures altogether, running a populist campaign fueled by mass media and anti-establishment rhetoric. When partisan gatekeeping fails, the risks are pretty high. Authoritarian populists can use those institutions to gain legitimacy. And once inside the system, they're harder to stop because they now wear the costume of democracy. Like with the other two solutions I've talked about, gatekeeping is also not a perfect solution. It can exclude legitimate contenders, can entrench establishment elites. But when it collapses entirely, the democratic system does become more vulnerable to take over from within. So what happens when parties fail to keep extremists out? So here comes the fourth strategy, containment. Containment means forming broad coalitions. It means cooperation across ideological lines. It means setting aside major policy differences in order to preserve democratic rules. History shows us both what happens when this succeeds and when it fails.
The clearest failure certainly

Weimar Germany. We already have talked about this. Conservative elites believe they can control Hitler, ended up aligning with him and helping him into power. France has done this for decades. In 2024, just recently, France did it again, facing the threat of Marine Le Pen's national rally, gaining parliamentary majority. Center-right and center-left parties made a decision. In dozens of districts across France, they withdrew candidates. They urged their voters to back rivals. They gave up seats to preserve democracy. This is containment. Containment is hard. It requires giving up short-term wins. It often means disappointing your base, but it can preserve the space for democracy to survive. Containment may look attractive, but it often reinforces the narrative that insiders are keeping out outsiders. When the mainstream parties join together to keep out outsiders, this looks pretty suspicious for democracy. So again, like the other strategies, it makes a lot of sense, but there are some weaknesses that it faces. I'm going to turn now to the fifth and final strategy. When institutions break down, civil society becomes the last line of defense. Trade unions, universities, religious leaders, professional organizations, ordinary citizens. The great French theorist in the 19th century, Alexis de Tocqueville, called these the schools of democracy. Another important figure, Bayard Rustin, who was one of the architects of the U.S. Civil Rights Movement, took that idea and built it into a mass strategy. Believed that social change requires more than moral clarity. It required discipline, collective action. He planned the March on Washington in 1963. He trained activists in nonviolent resistance.

And he understood that defending democracy means organizing, not just protesting. Rustin called for angelic troublemakers, people willing to create tension for the sake of justice. We've seen this strategy work again and again. In Korea in 1987, mass protests forced military rulers to concede free elections. In Brazil, just in 2022, civic groups issued a national letter for democracy. In Germany in 2024, millions marched in cities across the country of Germany. Churches, schools, and businesses joined it to send a message to the radical right. Societal mobilization sends a message, not just to leaders, but to everyone. Democracy is not passive. It must be lived, must be defended, and it must be made visible. So let's return once again to Lowenstein's warning. Democracy is the Trojan horse, he said, by which the enemy enters the gate. He meant that the danger is not always foreign, it's often domestic, and internal threats require active defenses. Today, we've just looked at five of those defenses. Each of these strategies matter. Each of them has been used. Each has helped democracy survive moments of danger. But none of them is a long-term strategy. They buy time. They hold the gate. They keep space open. But that brings us to the next question. How do we move beyond survival? How do we make democracy resilient for the long term? Not just reactive, but trusted. Not just defensive, but renewing itself. That's where we'll go next. Thank you. Welcome to EBS, We De Han Suup, Great Minds. Hi, I'm Daniel Ziblatt. I'm a professor of government at Harvard University. In recent years, much of our attention has focused on how to defend democracies in moments of crisis. What do we do when democracy is under siege, when the threat is already inside the gate? What would it take to make our democracies resilient for the long term? Not just able to survive threats, but able to adapt, able to thrive, and able to avoid crises in the first place. By winning back the trust of citizens who increasingly doubt the system can work for them. Now, there are many answers to that question. We could talk about civics education, and we should, perhaps. We could talk about reducing economic inequality, expanding economic opportunity, and rebuilding social trust. Each of those also requires long-term investments in society to begin to pay off. Today, though, I want to make the case for something different, a different kind of long-term investment. Something I believe is just as essential and far too often overlooked. If democracy is to endure, our political institutions must be responsive. They must respond to voters genuinely, consistently.

0: consistently, credibly, while also protecting the rights of minorities. In this lecture, I'll explain why that balance is so important between majority rule and minority rights, how we've gone astray, and what we can do to fix it. But the main idea in my lecture today is that to make democracy resilient for the long run, we need to focus on an institutional reform agenda. That is, we need to be attentive to constantly tending to our political institutions. We need to push for changes, adaptations. Okay, let's get started by putting this all in context. The classic image of democracy, as I talked about way back in the first lecture, is simple. Citizens vote, politicians compete, and their votes shape policy. That's the promise. That's what makes democracy legitimate. But in many democracies, especially in the United States, my own country, but not only in the United States, that promise has frayed. In election after election, voters make their preferences clear. Yet those preferences are ignored, blocked, or distorted by institutions that were meant to translate public will into policy. And the United States Senate, our upper chamber, a minority of legislators representing a minority of the population, regularly block bills supported by large national majorities. There are 100 U.S. senators. You would think if a bill had the support of 51 senators, a majority would pass. Majority rule, right? But that's not the case. A particular rule in the United States Senate requires 60 votes to pass a law. Not for special things. There may be always supermajority rules for sensitive topics, but 60 votes are needed for just about every piece of legislation, every single day. Majorities get thwarted every day. And that's not the only problem. In many U.S. states, partisan gerrymandering, something I've referred to before, makes it virtually impossible for one party to win, no matter how many votes it receives. So what exactly is partisan gerrymandering? Well, in a democracy, electoral districts, of course, are supposed to represent communities fairly, so the votes translate into seats in a reasonable way. But in the United States, the party that controls a state legislature often has the power to draw the election district boundaries themselves. And when they do that, they don't draw them neutrally. They draw them to favor their own district. That practice is called partisan gerrymandering. Now, all of these institutional issues I've just described matter a lot in shaping why U.S. politics feels so unresponsive. Large majority of citizens can vote for change, but district maps, the rules of the U.S. Senate, even how our president gets elected, block it. In the United States, all of these institutional devices make it hard for majorities to express themselves. The consequences are real, and they cut deep. For example, opinion polls in the United States make clear that Americans overwhelmingly support stronger gun control laws. Poll after poll shows large majorities in favor of background checks and limits on the circulation of firearms. Yet those measures rarely even come up for a vote in Congress. The same is true for proposals to raise the national minimum wage for salaries. Large majorities support this, but year after year, the system blocks reform. When majorities of voters see their voices ignored, cynicism sets in, trust erodes, and into that void step populists who promise to blow up the system altogether. If a democracy is to survive, it has to deliver. It has to work. Now, I want to add a caveat. We often think of majority democracy as just majority rule, but that's not quite right. Modern democracy, liberal democracy, is a blend. Majority rule, yes, but combined with the protection of minority rights. The balance is delicate. If you tilt too far towards majoritarianism and you risk the tyranny of the majority, you tilt too far the other way, insulating policy from voters altogether, and you get what we see too often today, a democracy that doesn't feel democratic. It's not just frustrating, it's dangerous. So the real question isn't whether to limit majorities, it's when and how. Now, some limits are essential. A liberal democracy must certainly protect certain rights, freedom of speech, freedom of religion, the right to vote, equal protection under the law. So let me make this more concrete. Back in the early 1940s in the United States, in the state of West Virginia, a group of school children refused to salute the American flag. They were part of a religious minority group, the Jehovah's Witnesses. Their faith taught them that saluting a flag was idolatry. The local democratically elected school board thought differently. It required every child to stand and pledge allegiance to the flag. Those who refused to do this were punished. One young girl simply wanted to remain silent. Her conscience told her that saluting the flag was a violation of her religious faith. Instead of tolerance, she faced expulsion and humiliation. Her case went all the way to the United States Supreme Court. In 1940, the court had upheld the mandatory flag salute. The majority of the town felt flag salutes were necessary, and the court said this is how it should be. But by 1943, in the middle of World War II, the Supreme Court justices changed their minds. In West Virginia versus Barnett, Supreme Court case, Justice Jackson wrote one of the most eloquent defenses of freedom in American history. He declared that certain rights must remain beyond the reach of majorities. That principle remains vital. Majorities must not be allowed to take away fundamental rights, nor should majorities be allowed to dismantle democracy itself, to rewrite the rules in ways that entrench themselves in power or eliminate opposition. Those are the domains where limits on majorities are not only justified, but necessary. But outside of those critical areas, many of our systems go further, too far. And instead of protecting democracy, these constraints on majorities end up undermining it. Let me give you a few examples. The country of Thailand, 2023, the opposition won a landslide parliamentary election led by a promising young candidate for office.
1: Sensational. I think the people have spoken. And it's a new dawn. They're here in Thailand, full of hope. And we hope to bring about change.
0: But it couldn't form a government because a military-appointed Senate overruled the will of the voters. And in the United States, as I've just said, the Electoral College has twice in recent decades awarded the presidency to the candidate who actually lost the popular vote. These kinds of institutions don't protect rights. They don't defend the rule of law. They simply prevent majorities from governing. And when that happens, voters stop believing the system works. So that's one problem. There's another danger, though, one we even talk about less, the problem of false majorities. Sometimes the issue isn't that real majorities are blocked, it's that non-majorities are artificially inflated into governing power. This happens under a system known as the first past the post. So what do I mean by that? It's pretty simple. In a political system which each district, the candidate who wins the most votes wins. This is the way we elect our Congress in the United States, and the way that presidents are elected in Korea. Not a majority, just the one who wins the most votes. Even if a candidate gets only 35 or 40% of the votes, as long as it's more than anyone else, they get to take the seat. Now, compare that with proportional representation, a system Koreans know from the National Assembly. Under proportional representation, seats are distributed in proportion to the votes a party receives. So if a party wins 30% of the vote, it gets about 30% of the seats. It's closer to fair. Now, Koreans use a mixed system combining first-past-the-post districts and proportional representations precisely to avoid the distortions of pure first-past-the-post, or sometimes they're called winner-take-all systems. Without the proportional seats, large parties can exaggerate their strength far beyond their support, and smaller parties would all but disappear. In countries that rely heavily on first-past-the-post systems, distortions are common. So let me give you an example. In India in 2014, Prime Minister Modi's BJP party captured just 31% of the national vote. 31%, less than one-third, yet won a commanding majority of seats in parliament. In Canada, 2021, the Liberal Party actually won fewer votes nationwide than the Conservatives, but more seats, which allowed Justin Trudeau to remain Prime Minister. Now, at first glance, this might look like a kind of technical issue, but in today's age of authoritarian populism, it's a real danger, because across the West, far-right ethno-nationalist parties rarely represent a true majority. More often, they command about a third of the vote. But under these first-past-the-post systems, that third can be magnified into full governing power. Now, compare that to proportional systems in Europe. In Germany, the far-right Alternative for Germany has won at most 20% of the vote in recent elections. Under a first-past-the-post system, that could be enough to win control of dozens of districts and wield outsized influence. but under proportional representation, 20% of the

votes translates into 20% of the seats. So this party alternative for Germany is present, but it's contained. Proportional systems dilute the power of extremist parties. In addition to being more representative, they rarely allow a motivated minority to convert itself into an artificial or inflated majority. Instead, they compel broad coalitions that reflect the real diverse majority of society. The danger of false majorities then is clear. Without proportionality, democracy can be hijacked by authoritarian minorities who never truly win majority support. And that distortion too erodes the foundations of democracy. Now here's something we often don't admit. Many of these anti-majoritarian institutions that I've just described that are so present in the United States weren't created actually to protect the vulnerable. They were created to protect the powerful. I'll give you an example. In Chile, after the authoritarian Pinochet regime wrote the 1980 constitution to entrench itself in power after dictatorship, it created unelected senators. It gave the military autonomy over its budget, away far from the power of majorities. It locked in privileges so that conservative elites could retain influence even after democracy returned. In the United States, institutions like the U.S. Senate, the Electoral College, were not born as neutral checks and balances as we often think of them today. They were actually compromises way back in the 18th century in a world of slavery and entrenched privilege. They were designed to protect small states, landowners, and slaveholders. And today they continue to shield entrenched interests. These are not timeless guardrails of democracy. They're often historical artifacts. And just because something is old doesn't mean it's sacred. So here's the hopeful part. There are democracies, stable, successful ones, that have modernized their institutions. Take the country of Norway. It gained independence in 1905. Norway's system was riddled with distortions. Rural districts were overrepresented. Parliament had an unelected upper chamber. Suffrage was limited. Step by step, Norwegians reformed their institutions. They introduced universal suffrage. They eliminated rural overrepresentation. They abolished their upper chamber altogether. Today, Norway is one of the most majoritarian democracies in the world, and it's also one of the most stable, trusted, and admired. The same story can be told about Sweden and Denmark. Both once had an unelected upper chamber. Both abolished them, Sweden in 1970, Denmark in 1953. New Zealand did the same. These countries streamlined their system so that elections more directly translate into government. The results speak for themselves. These are some of the freest, most stable, most trusted democracies in the world. So I think the lesson is pretty simple. You can strengthen democracy by empowering the majority, as long as you protect core rights. It's not a choice between fairness and stability. You can have both. So what would a more responsive, more resilient democracy look like? Let me offer three basic principles. First, let voters choose their leaders. That means eliminating systems where losers can win. In presidential systems, that means abolishing the Electoral College. In parliamentary systems, it means avoiding electoral rules that allow parties with fewer votes to actually win more seats. It means banning gerrymandering. It means adopting proportional representation systems where there is no proportional representation to more fairly translate votes into seats. Second principle, let majorities govern within constitutional limits. If a party wins a majority, it should be able to pass laws, as long as those laws don't infringe on the basic rights or undermine democracy itself. Rules like the U.S. Senate filibuster, which allows a minority to veto nearly everything, don't protect democracy, they undermine it. Third, let democracy evolve. Constitutions must be living documents. They must adapt as societies change. Democracies need institutions that can adjust to new realities. Otherwise, they risk becoming brittle, unresponsive, illegitimate. Now, let me be clear. Responsiveness does not mean trampling on minority rights. There are rights that must be never up for grabs. Freedom of speech, freedom of conscience, bodily autonomy, equal protection under the law. These must be protected by constitutions and enforced by independent courts. But we need to distinguish between protecting rights and protecting interests or privileges. Not every veto is about justice. Sometimes it's just about power. And history teaches us that societies are more stable when inequality is low, when opportunity is broad, and when everyone feels they have a stake in the system. So if we want to protect democracy,
We don't need to give permanent vetoes to powerful minorities.

We need to build systems that deliver for everyone. Now, this is just not a theoretical debate. Around the world, faith in democracy is wavering. American democracy, my own, is fraying because of a failure to reform our institutions. And here's the danger. When people lose faith in democratic institutions, they don't stop wanting representation. They simply turn elsewhere to get it. And that, again, is where authoritarian demagogues come in. They promise to smash through the gridlock, to bypass institutions, speak directly for the people against corrupt elites. Sometimes they're right about the problems. Institutions are often unresponsive, but their solutions, dismantling checks and balances, concentrating power in their own hands, are rarely democratic. So the challenge is clear. We must make democracy work before it breaks. So let me go back to lecture one. Democracy, at its heart, is about a procedure. But over the course of these seven lectures, I hope you've also seen something else. It's about more than that. It's about power. It's about accountability. It's about people choosing their leaders, and those leaders being responsive to the people. The good news is that this is possible. Around the world, democracies have modernized, have reformed, have adapted. And when they do, they have emerged stronger. To do this, we must see clearly that democracy doesn't just need to survive, it needs to work. That's how we defend it in the short term, and that's also how we defend it and make it resilient in the long term. And that is how we ultimately earn the trust of a new generation of citizens who are still watching, still voting, and still waiting for democracy to deliver. Thank you.

0: What is this?
1: We are the people who make sure things happen according to plan.
2: We monitor the entire world.
1: Oh. This is your plan, and we're determined to keep it that way. You bumped into a woman this morning on the bus.
3: Were you just staring at my legs?
4: I was defenseless against the dress.
1: What does that have to do with anything? Your path through the world is supposed to have been adjusted. You weren't ever supposed to see her again.
5: I don't care what you put in my way. I'm not giving up.
6: They're making a run for it.